right, finally, I got the track I want queued up. So coming up next is some Kiedy Tatham and the First World All-Stars. This is called Do What You Gotta Do, featuring

Some rare will I am. This is called Money. Soconvo Radio. Let's go.

John Coltrane is one of the most important figures of the 20th century and remains so today. He changed modern music by expanding jazz harmony and structure, while his art served as a powerful spiritual and cultural voice during the Black liberation struggles of the 1960s. Wednesday, September 23rd, from 5 a.m. to midnight, we pay homage to Train's life and legacy with A Love Supreme, John Coltrane at 100 on WPFW, Building a Better World, one broadcast at a time.

It's classic to me. Andre 3000, Outkast, the Love Below album. She Lives in My Lap. Soul Convo Radio. Let's go.

Ooh-wee, y'all. Hope you enjoyed that, the first 25 minutes of Soul Conversations. Just trying to hit you with a few things. Of course, I opened up with Sir Froderick's Twice as High. That's my theme song, as always. And then I followed up with Kadi Tatham, Vanessa Friedman, and the First World All-Stars with their live cover of, with their live version of Do What You Gotta Do from the Do What You Gotta Do 10th anniversary album for the venue and the group Church of Sound. I definitely want to get out to the to the UK one day and check out all those amazing things that are going on out there. Shout out to the Jazz Refreshed crew. Then of course I followed up with Will.i.am with Money, then a little Outkast and Rosario Dawson, Andre 3000 with She Lives in My Lap, then Maxwell's Dance with Me. Underneath us right now is Yusef Day's Magnolia Symphony. And then I'm going to close out this little key with, I would say, is the source material for She Lives in My Lap, a little Prince with The Ballad of Dorothy Parker. And we're going to keep it going. Soul Convo Radio. I'm the original Derek Weston Brown, a.k.a. For Tonight Only, DJ Second Wind. Thank you.

classic track I've been looking for a long time. This is Microtone, A Part of Me. 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Let's go.

0: Prince George's County Department of Parks and Recreation presents the 9th Annual Celebrate Africa Festival on Saturday, September 19th, 2026, 1 to 6 p.m. at Fairwood Park in Bowie, Maryland. 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
1: I truly, truly hope you've enjoyed what I've been playing so far. Like I said, this is the original Derek Weston Brown, a.k.a. for tonight only DJ Second Wind. And Second Wind, and I've definitely caught my second wind. I got about 14 minutes left, so I hope you've enjoyed all the things I've been playing so far. You know I'm going to hit you back up with the rundown of the playlist. So just stay tuned. We're going to keep the music going. And next up, you know, I had to go back and visit some Hiatus Coyote. This is from their Mood Valiant album. This is called And We Go Gentle. So, Convo Radio. Let's go.

WPFW, Washington. You're now tuned into the second hour of Soul Conversations, Leaders of the New Cool, with your host, the original Derek Weston Brown, a.k.a. for tonight only, DJ Second Wind. Soul Convo Radio, welcome to the second hour. Let's go. So good, people. If you're just tuning in, it's 9 o'clock, and the second hour of Soul Conversations is officially at hand. And so, hey, I hope you enjoyed that first hour. I'm going to give you the rundown of what I've played so far. But of course, as I always do with Soul Conversations, I got to give a shout out to, of course, the Soul Conversations family. So first and foremost, got to give a major super duper shout out and forever love to our co-founder, DJ Kimiwa, a.k.a. Kimberly Washington, the co-founder. And as always, miss you, rest in power, and yeah, I really hope you're enjoying what you've been hearing, you know, through the ether. Shout out to the big brother, DJYZO. How you doing? Hope all is well. And hope you're enjoying the show as well. He's our co-founder and big brother, of course. Shout out to DJ Serenity. I hope you are thriving and rocking out and grabbing all sorts of amazing music that if you ever played in front of me, I'll probably be mad because I don't have it yet. Shout out to, are we on the air? I see you, homie, on those social medias doing big things and taking your vinyl to all sorts of places and just getting people right with the music. And shout out, of course, to the good brother DJ Rasan with Music Relief Radio. He'll be coming up at 10 p.m. this evening, so be ready for that, of course. Also, shout out to DJ Lotus, as always, Soul Conversations family. And a shout out to all the good folks out and about, all the DJs, YZO, of course, as well as DJ Two Tone Jones. Shout out, of course, also to the Black Connection. Shout out to Fresh Produce and the PBS crew out there in Australia and New Zealand. And just shout out to the Jazz Refresh crew out there in the UK. Those are my sources when I'm trying to, you know, get my hands on music. I just sit down and I listen. Shout out also to all of the indie record stores that are out there. I'm on a fast because I got some big things. So right now the records, I can't pick up anymore. But that's all well and good. And that's about all the music that I'm going to give you for now. Oh, yeah. I forgot. What have I played in the last hour? Hit that music. Thank you. So I closed out hour number one with Leon LaHavis's Read My Mind from her most recent album. She's dope. You should check her out. Then, of course, there was the Brandy Younger and Michelle Ndegeocello duet with Dust. If you haven't gotten that Brand New Life album, Brandy Younger, you know, reminds me of Dorothy Ashby. You know, she's a soul harpist, does her thing, and the album is called Brand New Life. A lot of good folks on there. Ninth Wonder, What's Up North Carolina Represent, as well as Maimuna, Mumu Fresh, Youssef. Yo, shout out to Maimuna also because, you know, she's a Duke Ellington grad. And all I got to say is Sirius B, Sirius B. Before that, Hiatus Coyote with And We Go Gentle. Then Piles and Piles of Demo Tapes by The Miles, Conley's Decision, a nice instrumental mix of De La Soul's Ring, Ring, Ring, Ha, Ha, Hey. Then before that, of course, I hit you with that curveball of the Hot 8 Brass Band's cover of George Benson's Give Me the Night. Then a little Prince with the Ballad of Dorothy Parker. And then before that, the little string sounds you heard, that was Youssef Days with the Magnolia Symphony. That's from his Black Classical Music album. And before that was Maxwell's Dance With Me from his Urban Hang Suite. That is one of my jams. She Lives in My Lap. That was, of course, Andre 3000 with Rosario Dawson from the Love Below album, of the two-part album, the two-album set, Speaker Box and the Love Below. That was Outkast's last true album together. Then Will I Am from his Lost Change compilation with a track called Money. And then I opened the show with Kitey Tatham's Do What You Gotta Do, the live Church of Sound 10th anniversary show version featuring Vanessa Freeman and the First World All-Stars. And now, I think it's time to get you with some Jill Scott.
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Let's go. This is called The Math.

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little Ray and Christian for you. Not just anybody. This is the At Jazz Flugelhorn remix featuring Kate Rogers. Soul Convo Radio. Let's go.

Hello, hello. Hope you've been enjoying what I've been playing so far. And so let me run it back for you. It's about 9:40. As always, I know when I'm having fun here on Soul Conversations, Leaders of the New Cool, because the time just flies. So I got maybe one more PSA in about 5 minutes. But I can see on the Copyright Confessor that y'all been listening in. So shout out to all the people listening online, and shout out to all the people on terrestrial radio who are also listening in. So let me just let you know what I've been playing so far. So there was just now Valerie June, one of my favorite artists. That track was Working Woman Blues. And then before that was Gregory Porter with 1960 What. And I usually pair those two together because they just fit musically and sonically. Then before that, some Incognito with I Can See the Future. Then Ray and Christian with Not Just Anybody. And then some Jitwam with Keep Your Business to Yourself. Then I had to go to, you know, the bass for a little bit. I had some Jaco Pastorius with Portrait of Tracy. And then before that, of course, Thundercat with For Love, I Come Your Friend from his The Golden Age of Apocalypse album. Then I opened the hour with that Jill Scott, The Math. So I hope you enjoyed that and enjoyed the lyrics. And yeah, a lot of people putting some good stuff out there. I keep hearing rumors, you know, about a particular artist from across the pond who takes long, like decades long hiatuses, and that something's coming soon. So I'm keeping my eyes peeled. I'm like, Stuart Matthewman, what do you know? Sweetback, what you talking about? You know, I'm ready to see that the ponytail appear. You know what I'm talking about. So Helen Folashade, I do. When we getting it? That's all I want to know. So I hope you've enjoyed what I've played so far. And again, if you want to follow Soul Convo Radio, Leaders of the New Cool, you know we are on the socials. I'm not on as often, but I'm doing a better job of letting y'all know what's going on. So we're on Instagram. Just look up Soul Convo Radio. You will find us, and just check out the archives and such as well. And what I mean by archives is if you missed tonight's show, you just came in maybe an hour late, don't worry, because in about a half an hour, the replay of this show or the archive of this show will pop up onto WPFWFM.org on the archives page. And you can go back 2 weeks for our show if you want to hear, you know, what I played tonight and last night. It's all there. So once again, thank you for listening to Soul Conversations, Leaders of the New Cool, the good brother DJ Rasan. I saw him walking by already, so I know he's got some treats for us. Oh, and underneath me right now, let me not forget, we got the super duper awesome, as always, this track is called Don't Know, DJ Kicks Detroit Forward. And Theo Parrish is the gentleman who put this compilation together. Shout out to Detroit. What up, though? So without further ado, let me get back to that music. Boy, I didn't know that the mic was that hot. Excuse me. Hope I didn't blow your eardrums out. But time to get back to that music. So I'm going to go ahead and give my sign off now. You know, I appreciate y'all. And I'll be back next week with hopefully some surprises and such. So we'll see what I can come up with. But enjoy the rest of the show. Soul Convo Radio. Let's go.

The Hands Off the Arts Coalition is a community organization that works to protect freedom of expression and resist government overreach in cultural institutions. The organization presents Hands Around the Kennedy Center, Reclaiming a National Treasure, a demonstration to stand in solidarity with artists and workers. This event occurs Friday, September 18th, 6:30 p.m. at the Kennedy Center in Washington, D.C., and is open to the public.

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You're listening to Music Relief Radio. I'm your host, DJ Rahsaan, back again on Tuesday to share some music with you. Thank you so much for hanging out and inviting me into your space and allowing us to just be together and listen to some music and just keep it easy this evening. It's been a lot of growth, some spiritual growth, and you know, I love my audiobooks, and big happy anniversary to my wife. 14 years, it's been 14 years. Happy anniversary, sweetheart. Let's just keep the music going tonight. You know, it's been a time. The news, whoo, how about that news? And the gas, my goodness gracious. You know, if you have one of those big engines like I do, goodness gracious. So I think we need some music relief right now. That was Miracles, the Recluse Mix by Locate and Loretta Haywood. Let's keep it going today. I got some new stuff, and we're going to hear a lot from Noah Rue. She does the song The King Has Told Me. If you've been listening to the show, it's gospel music, spiritual music, Christian music. Done in a very contemporary R&B form. I really enjoy it. So we'll hear some of that and a few more new things I have, and definitely some classics. Let's get into it. We'll talk in a minute.

0: together.
1: The Hands Off the Arts Coalition is a community organization that works to protect freedom of expression and resist government overreach in cultural institutions. The organization presents Hands Around the Kennedy Center, Reclaiming a National Treasure, a demonstration to stand in solidarity with artists and workers. This event occurs Friday, September 18th, 6:30 p.m. at the Kennedy Center in Washington, D.C., and is open to the public.
2: Here we go.

0: Prince George's County Department of Parks and Recreation presents the 9th Annual Celebrate Africa Festival on Saturday, September 19th, 2026, 1 to 6 p.m. at Fairwood Park in Bowie, Maryland. The event includes music and dance performances, vendors, a youth soccer clinic, and more. 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
1: The Hands Off the Arts Coalition is a community organization that works to protect freedom of expression and resist government overreach in cultural institutions. The organization presents Hands Around the Kennedy Center, Reclaiming a National Treasure, a demonstration to stand in solidarity with artists and workers. This event occurs Friday, September 18th, 6:30 p.m. at the Kennedy Center in Washington, D.C., and is open to the public.

She does a very, as you can hear, a very contemporary R&B gospel style that I enjoy. You know, it's I like the melody. It has a lot of you know, has jazz notes in it, and it's something that you know, I grew up kind of in the era where I was a little conflicted, or you know, taught to be conflicted about, you know, the sound, as it wasn't as traditional as you hear, you know, in a house of worship. That, you know, that's just what I was taught. But, you know, as I came along and, you know, things started to expand, you know, I just grew to appreciate many different styles. So I do appreciate her music. We're going to hear one more from her, actually two more, but we're going to go into another one. This is God Made You Whole. And after that, we're going to get into a couple of foundation songs. I'm always talking about foundation songs, but these are songs that I go back to high school with when I was working. I used to be a lifeguard. You know, to everybody that was a lifeguard, stand up. People do not understand the level of athleticism and training that goes into being a lifeguard. You know, it kind of has like, you know, a little comedic thing happening that is until you need one. But I tell you, you know, having to tread water for 2 minutes, I think it was tread water for 2 minutes while holding up a person and giving them CPR on top of the water. It was quite a thing. And I think I was, 16, 17 years old. So, you know, that's a big thing. So these next couple of songs takes me all the way back to that era. But that's after this very next one. This, we're going to hear a little more from Noru. 202-588-0893 if you want to call in and share with me ideas, how you're liking the music. And we'll continue on with Music Relief Radio. I got about 5 more minutes left in this hour. And I'm enjoying myself. I hope you are too. We'll talk in a minute.

The Hands Off the Arts Coalition is a community organization that works to protect freedom of expression and resist government overreach in cultural institutions. The organization presents Hands Around the Kennedy Center, Reclaiming a National Treasure, a demonstration to stand in solidarity with artists and workers. This event occurs Friday, September 18th, 6:30 p.m. at the Kennedy Center in Washington, D.C., and is open to the public.

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You're listening to Music Relief Radio. I'm your host, DJ Rossan. We have been just keeping it easy tonight. That was Let It Flow by the Fusion Foundation, a track that I discovered while assembling music for the show earlier this week. I really like their sound. We're going to take it back for a second to the UK funk, the UK legend herself. We won't. I won't announce the name. You'll know within the first couple of seconds. And I have a little medley to put together. So for the next four to five songs, we're going to take it back for a minute and just enjoy ourselves. 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I'm your host, DJ Rossan, here on WPFW 89.3 FM.

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You've been listening to Music Relief Radio. Your host, DJ Rossan. That is just about my time. It is 11:48, and my man Kamal Harris, my brother Kamal Harris, is in the spot getting ready to lay down beast bars and bangers. Big shout out to him. Big shout out to the Soul Conversations crew. Big shout out to WPFW and all of us that take our time and resources and come in and participate in activity of love. So it's always an honor and a true honor and privilege to come in and be able to share things that are so personal to us with folks in the city, and and to know that you appreciate it is just that much more. So I'll be back on next Tuesday with some more jams, and some easy vibes. Took it easy on the talking today, because I was really in the mood, really to listen to some music. I'm surprised I said anything. So, but again, I'll be back next week. I'm gonna close out with partially close out with this next track. This is "Sunshine Carry" by Lee Oscar. Now, Lee Oscar is a lead vocalist and harmonica player for the band War, the legendary band War. So when you hear this song, it's simply a War song. He's doing it's his solo project, but I think the entire band and just the syncopation and everything is absolutely a War track. But it's a nice instrumental. I grew up on this one. Big shout out to my Uncle George from his legendary mixtape, Easy Listening. This is Sunshine Carry, and I will see you all next week. It's been a lovely time here on WPFW 89.3 FM.

0: 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What's going on, family? Welcome to Midnight, 89.3 FM. Beach Bars and Bangers is your show. Kamau Harris checking in live and direct. My man Science is here. What's going on, my bro?
1: Hey, good brother. How you doing, man? How you doing?
0: You stepping up to another midweek, another Wednesday right here in the belly of the beast, Washington, D.C. Of course, we're broadcasting. We're broadcasting live right now all over the world at WPFWFM.org. Tell a friend. Make sure you get them on and popping. Another 2 hours of music. Thank you to, speaking of music, Music Relief Radio. Shout out to DJ Rahsaan. All he did. And his man, he was chilling tonight, man. Rahsaan was in the, in the zone, bro.
1: Nice set, man.
0: So Ed was in the zone, bro.
1: Good set.
0: So yeah, man, hard act to follow as always, but we do our best. And we hopefully you will stick with us for the next 2 hours. We got a special show. So we're gonna be touching on artists throughout the Midwest states.
1: Ooh.
0: So what we're going to do tonight for y'all, we dug in the crates and we tried to find some artists, which there's an abundance. We're trying to find some artists from the Midwest area. Of course, you let it off with Slum Village, Detroit's finest. Right.
1: From the D.
0: And we're going to move from there, man. We're going to make sure it happens and we'll give you all some little data points as we move through the evening as to who's who, what's what, where they're from. But there's a lot of artists, man. So can't wait to get this thing on and popping, my brother.
1: Yeah, man. It's going to be fun.
0: All right, bro. Let's get it, man.
1: Hey, let's bang him with it over the head with the music, brother. Let's go.
0: No doubt.

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Counting up, smoking, one cuff, live as a red jag, a Louis bag, grabbing a blunt. Steam about 101 L's, kites off the jails, buying sweats, running up in Stetson. 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

0: 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To every young man, this is a plan. 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
1: Not for nothing, I've foreseen it. I dreamed it.

0: Prince George's County Department of Parks and Recreation presents the 9th Annual Celebrate Africa Festival on Saturday, September 19th, 2026, 1 to 6 p.m. at Fairwood Park in Bowie, Maryland. 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
1: John Coltrane is one of the most important figures of the 20th century and remains so today. He changed modern music by expanding jazz harmony and structure, while his art served as a powerful spiritual and cultural voice during the Black liberation struggles of the 1960s. Wednesday, September 23rd, from 5 a.m. to midnight, we pay homage to Train's life and legacy with A Love Supreme, John Coltrane at 100 on WPFW, building a better world one broadcast at a time.

You niggas is trash, bro. Making all this trash music, bro. 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I said back 2018, I said back 2017, and watch all you lame.

0: 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About 40, man. We went extra. We went extra long right here. Kamau Harris, Science is here.
1: Yes, yes.
0: We went a little extra long here for the middle set there. About 42 after the hour as we start off your Wednesday morning right here with us, Community Radio. Going on 50, man. We're almost 50 years in the hood. 50 years in the hood.
1: That's a long time, brother. That's a long time.
0: Word up. All right, so for those who don't know, because, you know, you learned your geography and your map at a young age, you might not be fully versed in all this, so I'm going to give the listening audience real quick the 12 states that are involved in the Midwest. And I actually, there's a few I was like, really? But
1: yeah, me too.
0: They
1: yeah,
0: are. Right. But the obvious ones, you got Illinois, you got Indiana, Michigan, Ohio, Wisconsin. Then you've got Iowa, Kansas, Minnesota, Missouri. All those right there, legit. Nebraska. The last two, I was like, didn't notice. North Dakota, capital Bismarck, and South Dakota, capital Pierre. Those two are Midwest states, totaling the 12 Midwest states in the U.S. I don't know how many MCs out of North Dakota. I didn't dig deep enough. I'm sure I could find some.
1: Yeah, there are some. There are some, definitely.
0: All right, so we were Detroit heavy, Michigan heavy on that set. That was my man Fillmore Green, Apollo Brown on the beat. Before that was Boog Brown. And before that we had Ohio repping Cincinnati, my man High Tech, Dante, Main Flow. Who else we had in here?
1: Hey, Royce. Stopping at Book Brown. His sister, you know, she's a Detroit native, and she's actually down here in Atlanta.
0: She did Atlanta. Relocate. That's what I thought. Her and this another sister, Star, I think her name is. She's a really good MC. I play a lot of her stuff too. I think she's down in Atlanta as well. But Boog is down there. I feel like Sarok is down in Atlanta also. So. They're really good MCs, man. Sister's doing the thing on the mic. You got Royce da 5'9" was in there. Lupe out of the Shy.
1: Yeah.
0: Of course.
1: Ziggy Zack also. Ziggy Zack's Chicago.
0: Right.
1: Ziggy Zack.
0: And Renegade. That was the one where Eminem was on there out of the Trois. We know that.
1: Yeah.
0: And there's always a big controversy that he bodied Jay on that Renegade track.
1: Now you know Eminem. He was born in St. Joseph, Missouri, and then they relocated to Detroit. So those two Midwest states together. You know what I'm saying?
0: Okay.
1: As you listed in the beginning.
0: Yeah. So he's okay. So he's born in Missouri, relocating, and then we had Kid Cudi. Kid Cudi. Back
1: man.
0: To back. Woo. Yeah, Cudi out of Cleveland, Ohio.
1: Cleveland. That's right. Yeah.
0: And he was on a track, his own track, Day and Night. And then before that was Gorgeous, where he teamed up with Kanye and Raekwon.
1: That's right. That was hot.
0: Yeah.
1: That was real hot.
0: Yeah, that Gorgeous.
1: Now, speaking of Kanye, I didn't know, but, you know, we learn as we research for these shows, so I didn't know Kanye was born in Atlanta. I don't know if you knew that.
0: I did not know that.
1: I had no idea. No idea.
0: No clue, bro.
1: He was born in Atlanta and raised in Chicago.
0: Wow. How about that?
1: That's incredible.
0: All right, so we're gonna move forward here. So got a little bit more
1: any
0: here.
1: Shout outs, brother?
0: Our number one. Actually, I don't right now, but go ahead, man. If you got anything rocking.
1: Yeah, man. We getting hit up. So shout out to the North Fab crew, of course. We got B Rich in North Carolina. We got Regina all the way in the Bay Area on the West Coast. Sister Vicky in Florida, Sister Stephanie in the ATL, and of course we got our HU brother, Brother Rob, by way of Chicago. So, you know, he is loving the Midwest, man. So I told him, you know, we had a little surprise for him. So I'm glad he's listening, man.
0: Oh, it's dope. Yeah, no doubt. Shout out to him. Shout out to everybody checking in right now, whether you're in your car flowing or, of course, on the web streaming us right now. We really appreciate it. Community radio, man, at its finest. We only exist because you all are tuning in and supporting, and we thank you for that.
1: Yes, most def. Most def.
0: All right, my bro. This one right here is a classic. In fact, this group came in like gangbusters. They had the street on buzz when this group hit the block. And yeah, we were youngsters back then when they dropped, but it was fire for a minute. I'm not sure where these cats are nowadays. They may still be making music. I don't know for sure, but this one right here is a classic from them. They teamed up with the late great Notorious. The Notorious,
1: yeah,
0: B.I.G.
1: Man. Yes, man. This is one of them hits, bro. It's gonna be nice.
0: Beach
1: nice
0: tease,
1: man. That was good tea. Great tease.
0: Beach Bars in Vegas, man. Let's get it.
1: Let's get it, bro.

All right, family. Hour number two, Beats, Bars, and Bangers. We're going to keep it rolling, y'all. Homage. Shout out to the Midwest family tonight. 100%, man. All groups hailing from that area of the country. This one especially, y'all. Beats, Bars, and Bangers. Let's get it.

0: The Hands Off the Arts Coalition is a community organization that works to protect freedom of expression and resist government overreach in cultural institutions. The organization presents Hands Around the Kennedy Center, Reclaiming a National Treasure, a demonstration to stand in solidarity with artists and workers. This event occurs Friday, September 18th, 6:30 p.m. at the Kennedy Center in Washington, D.C., and is open to the public.
1: John Coltrane is one of the most important figures of the 20th century and remains so today. He changed modern music by expanding jazz harmony and structure, while his art served as a powerful spiritual and cultural voice during the Black liberation struggles of the 1960s. 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
1: Hour number two, man. We kicked it off. Straight to the music, man. No nonsense. 89.3 FM, Beats, Bars, and Bangers is your show. I am Kamal Harris. That is Science.
2: Yo, yo.
1: Midnight to 2 on the East Coast, as always. And we go 9 p.m. to 11 p.m. on the left side of the boat. And, of course, we keep it warm. The seat is getting warm for Nate D. Skate. Nate D. will check in at 2 a.m. Eastern, and he goes to 5 a.m. Eastern. Big set from him, as always, man. Shout out to Nate D.
2: Nate D.
1: Nate D, man. That's the older god.
2: That's right. That's right. That's our general.
1: That's the general. No doubt. No doubt. Salute. All right, man. So we're going to keep it flowing. A lot of Midwest music, man. We could probably do like a whole month of Midwest just straight.
2: Oh, my goodness.
1: Lace it, you know. And I love the fact that there's like certain cities that are heavy. But then I noticed, man, Ohio is deep, bro.
2: Oh, yeah.
1: Ohio is deep, bro. I got to shout out Ohio, man. They got a lot of incredible artists coming out of there, a lot of dope bands. In fact, this one is... the namesake, man. You know what I mean?
2: That's right.
1: The Players. You can't do a Midwest set without the Ohio Players, bro. You kidding me?
2: Yes, man. You know they're famous for them horns, man. The Ohio Player horn.
1: Total violation. Horn exactly. All right, man. Let's rock it. Beats, Bars, and Bangers, man. Let's get it.

The Hands Off the Arts Coalition is a community organization that works to protect freedom of expression and resist government overreach in cultural institutions. The organization presents Hands Around the Kennedy Center, Reclaiming a National Treasure, a demonstration to stand in solidarity with artists and workers. This event occurs Friday, September 18th, 6:30 p.m. at the Kennedy Center in Washington, D.C., and is open to the public.

0: man.
1: Woo! The great, late great. May you rest in power, J. Dilla.
0: J.D.
1: Man, what a
0: that was two hours of tracks, man.
1: Yeah.
0: Man, that was a lot of tracks. I tell you, brother.
1: It bees like that sometimes, homie. It bees like that.
0: Hey, man. You got to keep it moving, man. Especially you deal with the Midwest crew, man. They just keep banging out bangers and banging out bangers.
1: Oh, I know. Beautiful, man. It really is, beautiful. Bro. It really is. We got about 10 minutes left before we pass the baton over to Nate D. Nate D, again, top of the hour, 2 a.m. over here on the East Coast, 11 p.m. on the West. And he gives you 3 hours, yo. 3 hours of good music.
0: Yeah.
1: Nice little ride with Nate every week right after us. And like I always say, man, we sandwich in between some giants, you know what I mean?
0: Man, they put the pressure on us, man, from the left and the right.
1: They put the pressure on, bro, the left and the right.
0: We got to come strong every show because, you know, we got some great people around us.
1: Yeah, nothing wrong with that, man. Nothing wrong with trying to, you know, compete. I guess that's what we're doing, you know, just
0: friendly competition. Well, they say iron sharpens iron, man. Yeah. Iron sharpens iron.
1: Yeah. That's what I was looking for. Iron sharpens iron. All right, man. Any final thoughts? You got a couple. I think we can get two in before we close. But any final thoughts, man?
0: But we got shout out Corey all the way in Texas. So, man, we just love our listeners. Listen, thank you, Corey, for listening tonight.
1: Oh, that's a blessing. All right, yeah, Texas in the house. Dope.
0: Texas in the house.
1: So this last one was sampled. I got two of the tracks that we're going to end with tonight. Both were sampled in hip-hop. The first one, I'll just give you the artist. RZA sampled it. And I'm not going to say, you know, what the track is, but RZA sampled the first one. And then Dilla sampled the last one at the end. So, we'll close with that. We'll be back here next week. Like I said, countdown to the end of the month. Make sure you check our Blue-Eyed Soul set coming up at the end of the month, y'all. Don't front.
0: Yes,
1: it's going to be incredible. We got something special, man, laid out for everybody. We'll be right back here, like I said, next week. And I'm looking forward to it, my brother. We got a few things going on up here this weekend, man. So hopefully you enjoy your weekend down south, down in the ATL. Shout out to Baba Ize, my good brother.
0: Baba Ize.
1: You know what I mean?
0: You must learn.
1: Always. All right, bro. We'll be back here in 1 week, man. As always.
0: Yeah, man. Let's close it out and spread love.
1: Spread love.

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Hi, this is Little Anthony here with a reminder that cowboying is great in the rodeo arena, but has no place on the highway. The really big man is the one who got that way driving carefully. It's nice having you here.

We are.

Oh, mister, I like this one.

Good morning. Greetings. And if I didn't tell you happy belated Labor Day, I really meant to. I hope you had a great weekend about a week or so ago. But this is a new week. Welcome aboard, passenger, listener, flight 89.3. We are WPFW, 89.3 FM Radio for Jazz and Justice, also known as The Messenger. This is the Wednesday morning segment of Into the Dawn, also known as The Flight Time Edition. With all systems go, all power go to a max of 50,000 watts, be it land, man, and or a wide area network via the web here at WPFW. No flights grounded, no flights delayed, refueling completed to the max. Do we have enough money today? Okay, go ahead. No mechanical or hardware failures indicated prior to takeoff, and no flights canceled. If anything was indicated, such as a red light, we will not take off. Let me jump all the way up to the front. All right. We're in Studio A. We're off of New York and New York Avenues and Florida Avenues and Northeast Washington, D.C. Now, let me go back and read what I had planned for you. Get this list over here. You know, of course, under my voice is MFSB. This is bittersweet. But before that, a person who really would have celebrated a birthday this month. And his name is George Allen. Thinking about football in the age. No. His name is George Allen Buddy Miles Jr. And he was an American composer, drummer, guitarist, vocalist, producer. He was a founding member of the Electric Flag, a member of Jimi Hendrix's Band of Gypsies, founder and leader of the Buddy Miles Express. Way back in the day, you know, like the late 60s, maybe before that, but primarily in the 70s. Okay? Buddy Miles was born on September the 5th, so last week he would have celebrated a birthday. He was born in 1947. Looked like he was born a year before I was, so I must be old as dirt. He was born in Omaha, Nebraska. Transitioned February the 26th at the young age of 60 years old in Austin, Texas. And I told you with these groups of Band of Gypsies, right? 1969 and 1970, and there was so much more. And his genre was rock. His parents, George Miles Sr., didn't say nothing about his mother. Buddy Miles' most famous song was Them Changes, which he released in 1970. I know exactly where I was. I had gotten drafted and they stuck me in the Marine Corps. Best thing ever happened in my life. That was back in 1970, but I was drafted in 69, so I was in boot camp for about 93, 94 days. But let me go back and read that song. That was Buddy Miles with Down by the River. Buddy Miles with Them Changes. I found a stereo version just for y'all. Buddy Miles with Paul B. Allen, Omaha, Nebraska. Guess he named that after where he lived at. Now let me go to the next artist. Where all these phone calls came in at. I'm gonna let that go off. Yeah, I'm gonna let that go off. But this artist, his name is B.B. King. His real name is Raleigh. Or it was Raleigh B. King. Known professionally as B.B. King,
was an American blues guitar singer, songwriter, and record producer. He introduced a sophisticated style soloing bass on a fluid string bending. What else they have? Shimmering vibrato and a form of stasiakic picking. No wonder he sounds so good, because I didn't understand a word he was playing, but he sounded so good on his guitar, and you know who that guitar name was, right? It was a guitar. Her name was Lucille, if you remember. If you were ever up at, Carter Byrne, I always patronized him up at Carter Byrne. But he was born September the 16th, so today is September the 16th. And he passed back in May 14th, 2015, at the young age of 89 years old, Las Vegas, Nevada. He's probably working. I won't talk to you about his children, because he had about 15 of them. I won't tell you how he got them either. But B.B. King, I love some B.B. King. Let me go back up here. So I told you about B.B. King. The Thrill Is Gone. Several people called in. That was a remix. He's playing Lucille. And the track before that was B.B. King with Bonnie Raitt. Now, I heard this track this past Saturday with Bill Wax, and I called in and told Bill Wax, I hope you don't mind, but I have to use that, because these people's birthdays would have came up had they lived, and that was the right place but the wrong time. And the track before that was B.B. King, Rock Me Baby. I hope you like those three tracks from B.B. King, those three tracks from Buddy Miles, and I'm going to keep on pushing on. I hope you enjoyed that. I just had to do that specially for you, because these were some special peoples in my life way back in the day in the 70s, late 60s, 70s, with Buddy Miles and for B.B. King, even before that, because he was like 30 years older than Buddy Miles. But I hope you enjoyed it. I'm going to keep on getting it. Let me see if I can get ready for my next mission here at WPFW, because you know that quiet storm is coming around the corner. Let me see if I can find it. Yep, okay. You ready? Generally, I have all this stuff already set, but for some reason, this track

Doesn't seem like it want to go. Nope, doesn't want to go. So I got to come up with an alternative. I'll bring that in here. Because a quiet thunderstorm is coming around the corner. Thank you for tuning in to WPFW. Let me give a shout out to all these people who called in here. Bill Nolan, who's under the weather, he's doing so much better. Good morning to you, Bill Nolan. Box Bennett out of Annapolis. Rolanda Creighton, good morning to you. And the young lady who had those questions. That's right. I hope I gave you the answer. Thanks for tuning in to WPFW. This is Flight 893.

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I have approximately 1 hour and 9 minutes left. I'm going to give you the rundown right behind this track, all right? Thanks for tuning in.

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1: John Coltrane is one of the most important figures of the 20th century and remains so today. 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
2: The Hands Off the Arts Coalition is a community organization that works to protect freedom of expression and resist government overreach in cultural institutions. The organization presents Hands Around the Kennedy Center, Reclaiming a National Treasure, a demonstration to stand in solidarity with artists and workers. This event occurs Friday, September 18th, 6:30 p.m. at the Kennedy Center in Washington, D.C., and is open to the public.
0: Okay. Go ahead and do this real quick and be right back here. Let's see.

Good morning and welcome back. Thank you, James. I just have a few announcements I got to make because these events take place this week. The annual W Street Family Reunion, keeping the W Street family together. It's only 4 days from now. That's this coming Sunday. This coming Sunday. If you need more information, why don't you call V. Stoudemire? And that's at 202-246-5627. It's going to be up by the tennis courts. Rock Creek Park, lot number 24. That's this Sunday. It starts at noon. It ends at dusk. Hope to see you there because my late wife, I think she was in building or part. Well, the apartment building was 1407 W Street Northwest. And I just thought I'd mention that. My late wife, that's where she lived at. She grew up right there on 14th and W Street, besides a few other neighborhood blocks. But that was the last place that she was at before she moved to 1925 16th Street, right there at 16th and U. But, why don't you call V. Stoudemire, 202-246-5627. Now I want to say good morning to a few people once again. It's Bill Nolan, who's doing much better now. He's away from the hospitals and probably his daughter's. I think he was staying over at his daughter's house until he recuperated. Want to say good morning to Box Bennett up there in Annapolis. Yvette Nguyen, Ballhead Mike, George Walker III, Rolanda Creighton. Rolanda Creighton, good morning, man. Thank you so very much for calling in. Say happy birthday to Vashon James Keefe, or James Vashon Keefe, Jerome Keefe. That's his brother. They both celebrate birthdays this month of September. And his sister's going to be taking him out on this coming Sunday. And then after we leave there, we got to go up to lot number 24 by the tennis courts, I believe it is. We'll say happy birthday to Sandra Robinson. And we're going to send much love out to her late sister, her twin, and her name is Tanya. So, Tanya, I know you're up there looking down. Happy birthday to you, sweetheart, as well. We'll say good morning to Elliot Adams. Good morning to Mildred's B.W., Webster Holmes, and Candy Kane. Chateau. Tony Cash Money. Thank you so very much for calling in. Leslie Ann Stanton over there in Annapolis. And Stan Q, good morning to you. Bill Lee, good morning as well. George Walker III, Ballhead Mike. Yeah, I think I already took care of those individuals. And I know there was something else, but I didn't have much room and much time to write down all this stuff, you know. I have to get a much earlier start. But I do have to give you the rundown on the music. That last track, that was James Brown, My Thing. Well, good for you. Did my public service announcements for things going on in the area, DMV of WPFW. The Chi-Lites with Bottoms Up, which was mixed with several other things. I think I heard Tom Brown in there. Sound like I heard Tom Brown in there as well. I don't even know where I found that at, but it sounded good when I heard it or sampled it, and I thought I'd share that with you. The Intruders, another track I found. That was a very rare track, and the Intruders gave us Girls, Girls, Girls. The Delphonics, He Don't Really Love You. And that's one of my favorites. It's a re-recorded version by the Delphonics, Little Richard. Thought I'd get you to do the walk a little bit. Yeah, you can do the same thing on the Diplomats, Here's a Heart. So I gave you Little Richard, Send Me Some Lovin', Bloodstone with Hypnotize, and then I jump back up here to the Diplomats, Here's a Heart. Walter Jackson,
one of my favorite artists that me and the crew would go down and patronize the Howard Theater. And if we got down there fast enough, we could sit on the front row. It's about 12 of us. And we sat every other seat. No, we ain't sit beside each other. Every other seat, man, you know. And when Walter Jackson came out there on his crutches, we couldn't wait. And when he did walk up to the mic, that was it. What would you do, Walter Jackson? A.L. from Culture found this a couple of years ago, and I thought it had a good beat to it. And he gave us Brenda from Tender, but it had some other things in it. I had to clean it up, so it sounds much better now. You know, no intrigue. The Ebonies did an Average White Band track, A Love of Your Own, back from 1976. And once again, I try to bring you something that you may not have heard and share that with you right here from WPFW. James Brown, Lost Someone, the alternate version, The Supremes, Does Your Mama Know About Me? By now, I know she do. The Shy Lights with Let Me Be the Man My Daddy Was. The Delphonics, Can You Remember? I did a lot of Delphonics this morning. I'm going to say good morning to Eric Pop Pop Ziegler. Good morning to you, man. Thank you for calling as well. And the young lady who wouldn't give me her name, but she wanted to know about the B.B. King material that I played earlier. I just want to pay homage to both of those artists. That was Buddy Miles, who would have celebrated a birthday. I believe it was on the, let me see, I think it was the 7th. But he passed at the age of only 60 years old. And B.B. King, along with his guitar, Lucille, he passed at the age of 89. But whenever he was at Carter Burn, you better believe I was up in Carter Burn. In my car, I'm waiting before the gate open. I jump out of the car and I go get in the line. That's it. So I can get up front somewhere. But you can see almost anywhere in that venue. So let me see. The Delphonics, Can You Remember? Blue Magic, Since You've Been Gone. Archie Bell and the Drills, Love Will Rain on You. Stan Barnes, that's just an interlude that I found. I thought I'd introduce and share that with you. Here first here at WPFW, the Delphonics, Hey Love, Robert Winter, and Fall, just like that. Gave us Magic Man, the Mad Lads, also another Howard Theater favorite. I think it was either three or four of them. I believe it was four. And I gave you I Want a Girl, Steve Land Morris, also known as Stevie Wonder, and Evitt's Rednow, which is Stevie Wonder backwards, with Hey Love, the live version. Let me see. Yeah, once again, you can go out and look at my playlist, WPFWFM.org, and you can catch it all out there. I think there was something else I had to do, but I got to wait till that comes back to my mind. Let me see if I can share this track with you right here. Thanks for tuning in to WPFW.

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That's 2 a.m. to 5 a.m. in case you don't know. Military time, here's

want to say happy birthday to our own Miss Katia Stitt. I believe she celebrated her birthday on yesterday, or it is today. I'm not certain. But Katia, happy birthday to you. Hey, come on. Mr. Herb Taylor, man, I hope you're feeling better. I'm going to come knock on your door after I wake up today. To be safe.

Coming up in 5 minutes, The Morning Brew. Mr. Josh Myers sitting in for Miss Katia Stiff.

Coming up, The Morning Brew with Mr. Josh Myers. I have been your radio host this morning, as usual, for the last umpteen years. DJ Nate the Skate. And I will see you in 7 days. All right. Take care.

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You're now listening to The Morning Brew. This is Joshua Meyer sitting in for Katia Stitt for the Beyond Borders edition. Got a lot of music in store for you, so stay tuned and keep it locked here on WPFW, your station for jazz and justice.

Art Blakey and the Afro Drum Ensemble, the African Bee. 1962, the name of this piece is Toby Ilu, and it's by Chief Bay from Yamasee, South Carolina, not too far from my own ancestral homeland, at least on this side of the water. But of course, Chief Bay and others in the Afro Drum Ensemble in 1962 were about making these connections across the Atlantic through the sound of this rhythm. So joining him was Ahmed Abdul Malik, Yusef Lateef, Curtis Fuller, Robert Crowder, James Olafolami, Solomon G. Ilori, Montego Joe, and Garvin Masseau, and the great Art Blakey. Before that, we heard from another percussionist, Khalil El-Zabar, and his Ethnic Heritage Ensemble. We heard Pharaoh and Be Known from the Ethnic Heritage Ensemble's 2019 record, Be Known, Ancient Future Music. The ensemble consists of Khalil El-Zabar on many percussion instruments, as well as vocals and on compositions. That was Corey Wilkes on trumpet and percussion, Alex Harding on baritone sax, and Ian Maskin on cello. We're going to keep this music moving with music from 1976. This is Understand by Nation featuring Haki Maadabuti.

First, it is between the black and the black. Come, not as empty earth, not as wasted energy, not as apologetic color consciousness, not as fools blinded to light, not as imitation cardboard. Come as wise lovers, eyes bright. Come as ripening fruit, quick smiles and joyous words. Come woman to man, man to woman, pursuing the way of life within the colors of vision between the black and the black. First, be what we need to be. Truth crushing backwardness, truth beaming incessantly to minds open and closed. Truth setting the example of what truth can be. First, be what we should be. Uncompromising in our search for justice, untiring in seeking to make correctness an absolute, steadfast in highlighting the good and the good. First, be what we can be. A teacher of the untaught, a medium for the unpopular, a carrier of creative ideas, a protector of world-building principles, a promoter of life-giving values, the frontline exposer of evil. First, be what we must be. Sun in storm, the advocate, the motivator, the aggressor of needed energies, black and black. First, be what we must be. Brightness against evil, a never-ending bullet into the brain of the enemy, a razor slicing false tongues, a voice championing the black

and the black. First, above the all and all, we must be and be what we are. The black and the black, carriers of necessary deeds. Now, creating at the creation, the new world. First and first, between the black and the black.

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1: We were just listening to the music of Nation, African Liberation Arts Ensemble, featuring the poet Haki R. Madubuti. That was from the record Madasi. And we heard First World, and we heard Understand, both compositions by Nana Kwame Adjei-Okoto, who played reeds on the piece. You heard Kehembe on vocals. That's Kehembe Eichelberger on vocals. Jeff Corbett on drums, Clarence C on bass, and Jerry Allen on piano. That's from their 1976 recording that was released, I believe, in 1984, entitled Madasi. We're going to continue with music from the South African pianist Induduzo Makatini. This is from his 2026 release this year, entitled The Myths We Choose. You're listening to Beyond Borders. I am Joshua Myers, sitting in for Katia Stitt. Keep it locked here.

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This is the Morning Brew, Beyond Borders Edition. I am Joshua Myers, sitting in for Katia Stitt, and that is Esperanza Spalding and her trio from her debut record, Junjo. The name of the tune is Mampuana. It's composed by the pianist on the date, Aran Ortiz. And they're joined by Francisco Mela on drums. Before that, we heard Azania from Terrence Blanchard's album, Bounce. That was from 2003. And that tune, of course, references South Africa, the South African struggle. And it featured Lionel Loueke on vocals and guitar. That was Bryce Winston on saxophone, Aaron Parks on piano. That was Robert Glasper on Hammond B3 organ, Brandon Owens on the bass, and Eric Harland on the drums. Before that, we heard two tunes from Induduzo Macatini's The Myth We Choose. We heard Kuzo Jula and Liyoze Line Nankatini. On the former, was Robin Fassi on trumpet, featuring Robin Fassi on trumpet. And on the latter was Shabaka Hutchins. The trio joining Induzo Macatini on piano was bassist Delusu Ndilazi and drummer Luke Miguel Perez. It's a 2026 record, The Myth We Choose. We continue with more music into the 6 o'clock hour here on September 16th, 2026. This is Nago Congo from saxophonist Godwin Louis.

the saxophonist Nubia Garcia, La Cumbia Me Está Llamando, her homage to the cumbia, a dance tradition among the Afro-Colombian peoples. That is from Nubia Garcia's record Source. Before that, we heard the title track. And before that, we heard Together Is a Beautiful Place to Be. There are an array of voices on this record, including many vocalists. Featured on this particular track is La Perla. And featured on the title track were Sheila Maurice Gray and Cassie Kinoshi, who you may know from the group Coco Roco, as well as Richie Sevright. The instrumentalists are Sam Jones on drums, Joe Armin Jones on keyboards, Daniel Casimir on bass. And that's, again, once again, Nubia Garcia on tenor saxophone. Before that, we heard from Godwin Louis. We heard his tune, Nago Congo. Godwin Louis on saxophone, Obeah Calvert on drums, Sam Dickey and Elon Barilavi on guitar, Johnny Mercer on organ, Marcus Schwartz on percussion, Axel Tosca Lagarde on piano, Joel Ross on vibraphone, and Billy Buss on trumpet and flugelhorn. Stay tuned for this message.

John Coltrane is one of the most important figures of the 20th century and remains so today. He changed modern music by expanding jazz harmony and structure, while his art served as a powerful spiritual and cultural voice during the Black liberation struggles of the 1960s. Wednesday, September 23rd, from 5 a.m. to midnight, we pay homage to Train's life and legacy with A Love Supreme, John Coltrane at 100 on WPFW, building a better world one broadcast at a time.

And I will be joining that broadcast at 6 o'clock p.m. on Wednesday, September the 23rd, bringing you a program of Train's live recordings from many different parts of his life and his creative output. You're listening to Morning Brew, Beyond Borders Edition. I am Joshua Maya, sitting in for Katia Stitt. And we are now listening to the music of percussionist Tomas Fujiwara. This is his project entitled Dream Up. Keep it locked here on WPFW.

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I don't know what the water wanted. 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

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This is the Morning Brew Beyond Borders edition. I'm Joshua Myers, sitting in for Katia Stitt. And we're listening to Mos Def, Yasiin Bey, as he is now known, from The Ecstatic. This is Roses, and that beautiful voice you hear is Georgia Ann Muldrow. Before that, we heard Leon LaHavis's solo cover of the Jill Scott tune, He Loves Me, Lizelle in E-flat. And before that, we heard Laura Mavala and her tune, I Don't Know What the Weather Will Be. And that was a live version supported by the Metropole Orchestra. Before that, we heard Tomas Fujiwara's percussion quartet. We heard Tapestry and Recollection of a Dance. That was Tomas Fujiwara on drums and compositions. And we also heard an array of musicians playing many different percussion instruments. We heard Karu Watanabe playing Japanese percussion, Patricia Brendan playing vibraphone, and Tim Kuiper playing mostly African percussion instruments. As we move into the 7 o'clock hour, we're going to turn to the music of one of our most recent ancestors, who Brother Herb featured some last week. That, of course, is Cassandra Wilson. Keep it right here on WPFW.

0: Estrellas from Cassandra Wilson's Blue Light Till Dawn. That was arranged and featured Ciro Baptista on percussion. Before that, we heard Children of the Night featuring Vinks on percussion, Brandon Ross on guitar, Kevin Johnson and Les Carter as well on percussion. Before that, we heard the Robert Johnson tune Come On In My Kitchen. That was once again Brandon Ross on guitar, Kenny Davis on bass, Tony Cedras on accordion, and Lance Carter on drums. I have more to say about Cassandra Wilson after this message.
1: Cargo didn't move, couldn't get ice in the cities, couldn't get food. Eventually, the strike spread all across throughout the major cities.
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1: So the government deployed troops. They sent soldiers to all the major cities. Soldiers started riding on trains, essentially forcing the trains to run, forcing employees to work. 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
2: 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On today's Labor Arts Calendar, Joe Uline will conduct a labor, music, ecology concert and book signing at 6:30 tonight in Boston, Massachusetts. 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In today's labor history, on this date in 1945, more than 43,000 oil workers went out on strike in 20 states, part of the post-war strike wave. Today's labor quote is by Richard Trumka, elected president of the AFL-CIO on this date in 2009. Richard Trumka, who said, "There is nothing stronger than the American labor movement. United, we cannot and we will not be turned aside." 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More information at unionplus.org. 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
0: And welcome back to the Morning Brew, Beyond Borders edition. I'm Joshua Meyer, sitting in for Katia Stitt, and we just heard music from what is considered Cassandra Wilson's commercial breakthrough, the record Blue Light Till Dawn. And as we continue to sit in our grief and think through the meaning of her life, I'm going to invite you to go to the WPFW archive and look up my standalone show, Regeneration, from September the 5th, where we dedicated a whole show to unpacking the legacy of Cassandra Wilson. There's 3 hours of music and commentary, or perhaps reflection on the life of this Jackson-born black woman who gave us so much, gave of herself so much. And so we continue to honor her for what she gave to us. Underneath me now is the music of Diane Reeves and her tune Old Souls from her 1994 record entitled Art Plus Survival.

0: memory.
1: Yes,
0: I remember. Just talk about
2: what remains. Focus on it. The amount of rice you add to the pot.

the music of Emmanuel Wilkins. This is called Afterlife Residence Time, and it features the vocalists June McDoon, Ganavia, Cecil McLaurin Savant, and Ya Ajiman. Special guest on guitar, Marvin Sewell, and the quartet of Micah Thomas, Rick Rosado on the bass, Micah Thomas on the piano, Rick Rosado on the bass, and Kweku Sumbri on the drums. Composer and band leader is Emmanuel Wilkins. Before that, we heard his Apparition from the same project. The name of this record is Blues Blood. Before that, we heard from Diane Reeves and her record Art Plus Survival. We heard Come to the River with lyrics by Diane Louis, music by Diane Reeves and Diane Louis. On piano was David Torkanowski. On bass was Abraham Laboriel. On drums was Abraham Laboriel Jr. On guitar was Michael Thompson. Before that, we heard Old Souls, written by Diane Reeves and Eddie Del Barrio, who plays synthesizers on the record. On acoustic piano was John Beasley. On fretless electric bass was Jimmy Johnson. On drums was Joey Heredia. Percussion, Luis Cante, Alex Acuna, and Munyongo Jackson. On spirit voices was Tara Kiki. We're almost ready to get out of here on the Morning Brew Beyond Borders edition. I'm Joshua Meyer, sitting in for Katia Stitt. Still some more music to come.

to live and to live again. Conditions of mankind we living in, delivering us to a state of emergency. I guess God has given us a call for courtesy. Hope I'm awake to hear it. I hear it. I hear it, the spirit of Gil. I hear it, the spirit of Will. Power in the hour of chaotic theory. No rest for the weary, no stress when you hear me. I guess perseverance prepared me for an opportunity to knock down the walls. Calls from grandmothers, mothers, aunts, uncles, sons. A time for young men to be born and manhood begun. I only run for salvation. The sun tells a story that says give God the glory. I give it and live it as pure as possible. Conversations with the world, but the world's not always logical. As the weather blows every which way, I take a look at the day and say thank you. How can I help?

It's about that time for me to head on out. But as we end this show, we are listening to It Was Written by Kenneth Wayland III, featuring Common, from his record To Those Who Believe. He's joined by Chris Dave on drums, Derek Hodge on the bass, and Robert Glasper on keys. And we're going to get out of here with August Green, which is Robert Glasper, Common, and Kareem Riggins on drums. We're going to hear their version of Optimistic, featuring the vocalist Brandy. Thank you for rocking out with us this morning. Once again, this is the Morning Brew, Beyond Borders Edition. I'm your host, Joshua Meyer, sitting in for Katia Stitt. I'm the regular host of the Thursday edition of Jazz and Justice at 3 o'clock every afternoon, every Thursday afternoon. That's the Jazz Stories edition of Jazz and Justice. I'm also the host of Regeneration every Saturday morning from 2 a.m. to 5 a.m. And so, if you like what you heard, you may hear some more of this on Saturday morning and or Thursday afternoon. Once again, thank you so much for joining us this morning. Democracy Now! Is at the top of the hour. And so keep it locked here on WPFW, your station for Jazz and Justice, where we are building a better world, one broadcast at a time.

I should say that we also heard Prelude in the Ash. That was the duo recording of Ambrose Akinmusiri and Larry Halverson. Prelude in the Ash. And that's from their new record, Slow Mo Neon Luminate Hoverings. Had to make sure we got that. All right, peace.

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0: Are the computers used to count votes during the midterms subject to vote manipulation? And will those same computers be used during the general election? An Election Truth Alliance expert weighs in. And a man has been arrested for the hanging death of Tasia Fortune. He's a Black man, but Jackson, Mississippi police warn the investigation is ongoing. FBI agent Mike German joins us and weighs in on the discussion. And good morning and welcome to What's at Stake. I'm Verna Avery Brown. When elections are held November 3rd, the results will determine who will take control of the Congress. Well, the man in the White House promises a $5,000 check to every adult American if Republicans remain in control of both houses of Congress. Democrats charge that's a political stunt used to bribe voters, and they question where the money will come from to pay out roughly a $1.3 trillion. Tariff revenues have brought in only $210 billion, enough to cover a check for roughly $857 per adult American, nowhere near $5,000. And that's according to the Pricer, a pricing consumer cost blog cited by Forbes, AP News, USA Today, and Yahoo Finance. So what are the chances Republicans maintain control of Congress in November? Democrats need to hold on to their seats and gain five more to flip control to Democrats in the House. In the Senate, the Democrats need to hold every seat they currently have and win four more in order to grab control away from the Republicans. But Democrats are vulnerable in Georgia and Michigan. So will the findings discovered by the nonpartisan nonprofit organization Election Truth Alliance reveal faults in our voting machines that could alter the true results of the upcoming election in November? Well, we're joined now by Nathan Taylor, Executive Director of Public Engagement for the Election Truth Alliance. Good morning, Nathan, and thank you for joining us.
1: Good morning. Thank you very much for having me. Very excited.
0: So, Nathan, the Election Truth Alliance is a nonpartisan, nonprofit election watchdog group. But why should listeners trust reports from ETA?
1: Absolutely. So as you said, we are nonpartisan. We are a nonprofit organization. We are 501c3 certified now. And we've been doing this type of work for almost a year where we have been investigating the infrastructure we use in the U.S. to count our votes, to secure our elections. And a lot of what we've done recently is publish our findings so that people, the American people as well, can review them and be educated on, are there vulnerabilities in the infrastructure we're using? Have these vulnerabilities existed in the 24 election, and will they persist in the midterms? And what can we do about it? So we do have, at this point, we have published multiple reports, not only around the infrastructure, but we have done some of the analysis based around peer-reviewed methodologies to look at the voting behavior in the U.S. as well. And these methods are based on experts who've looked at Russian elections and other elections where there were concerns of problems occurring. And really, our focus is less about, do we think there's a problem or not, and more about, can we verify the integrity of our elections going forward? What are steps that the American people can take, the states can take, and candidates can take to make sure that when the votes are counted, they're counted correctly?
0: Okay, so who donates to the Election Truth Alliance to keep it funded and able to

0: continue its work?
1: We are 100% grassroots funded currently. We've received a little over $300,000 since our foundation just after the 24 election, and it's all been from normal grassroots Americans. I think our average donation is like $35. So that's our big focus, is no one is really, you know, asking these questions. No one is in, you know, validating the integrity like we believe they should. And we think that this is an act that should be nonpartisan, and there should be no, you know, major funders, right? There should be no political interest in this. This should be something where it really comes down to every American should have faith in the integrity of the elections. And a lot of the work we focused on recently, and I'm sure we're about to talk about, deals with what is the reality around the voting infrastructure. A little bit of my background, by the way, I'm a former U.S. Army IT specialist. I was in the reserves for that a couple of years, got my degree in computer science, and then went to work civilian in cybersecurity. And I've worked for banks. I've worked for SIEM providers that did real-time network monitoring for banks, and I helped manage and set up firewalls and everything. So I was interested in this work because just after the 24 election, if you're familiar, there were over 200 bomb threats that got called in across the U.S. targeting higher population counties, and these were attributed to Russia. This is important because almost all of my work focuses on near peer threats such as Russia or China. So it was interesting seeing, why would another country have any involvement in our elections? Were there investigations? And as that kind of led me to, you know, working with other individuals who helped form the Election Truth Alliance. And as we've continued down this path, we are very concerned that the security of the voting infrastructure is not being taken seriously, that we're kind of told, hey, there's not a problem here. Don't look behind the curtain. And we've approached, at this point, multiple secretaries of state across the U.S. saying, hey, we think there are steps that need to be taken to secure the hardware and software of our voting infrastructure before the midterms. And we have been met with cold shoulders.
0: So the concern is not just from internationally, other countries interfering with our election process. What are the overall conclusions of whether vote manipulation took place in 2024? And was it to the degree that it altered the final outcome of the election?
1: So your first question was, are there concerns of not only foreign adversaries who would want to be involved in our elections?
0: Domestic as well.
1: Mm-hmm. Right. Well, absolutely. I think even going back to 2016, there has now been documented and published findings around Russia wanting to be involved in U.S. elections. And there absolutely is. At this point, the verdict is based on the things we're finding around the voting infrastructure and by expert opinion who actually, you know, have computer scientists, like I believe Holderman, who has gone to Congress. Enemies, foreign and domestic, would absolutely love to have the ability to mess with our voting infrastructure. Some of the problems we're flagging now, and this has been published on multiple occasions, is we're told our voting infrastructure is not connected to the internet. This is, I've been told face-to-face by multiple secretaries of state or their staff, our system is not connected to the internet. There's no way anyone could mess with them. And the problem is, the reality is very much different. We, at this point, 70% of the U.S., uses two major voting infrastructure brands. That is ES&S, and that is Dominion, now labeled Liberty Vote. Those systems have been found to not only be accessible to the internet at the county level, which is the management level where all of the votes are aggregated to, but and where they push updates from down to the precinct scanners. But at this point, it has been documented, and I will throw some quotes at you here. Some of the main concerns has been that the precinct scanners, which is what we use to count our votes on election day, in a majority of the U.S., many places will use precinct scanners, and you'll either submit your hand-marked paper ballot or your machine-marked paper ballot into these scanners, these drop boxes, and then they'll scan them. And then that gets added up and sent to the county. Well, it's been documented that in 2019, by the way, so we are multiple years out of date, and this issue really hasn't gotten any better, that Vice and Motherboard did a independent investigation into those precinct scanners, and they found that over 33,000 of those had active cellular modems in them. This was in 2019, and were, you know, it brings up the question of could be remotely accessed. And this does include Pennsylvania, by the way. The models of the precinct scanners used in Pennsylvania included these models that do come with cellular modems per the manufacturer, ES&S. Many of the swing states, by the way, use this as well. North Carolina, I believe Michigan as well. And but so it really...
0: That was in 2019, but what about in 2024? I think most listeners and voters wonder whether these systems are still compromised at this point. And you said that clearly they are on the internet. These companies, that you can get access to them through the internet. So what is the situation now? What happened in 2024 and what could happen in 2026?
1: Yes. So your question was, has this gotten better, right? Have any of the counties and states that are using this infrastructure removed those modems or done anything to fix it? No, there's been no changes. The regulations from the EAC hasn't really been changed or enforced to take out cellular modems from these systems. Pennsylvania, for example, used this infrastructure during the 24 election. They will use the same infrastructure in the midterms. And as we've spoken to some of the counties in the states, they don't believe there's a problem because they themselves don't use the modems to transfer the data. They don't understand that if these modems are in the precinct scanners and that they are active or could be activated, that is a back door that someone else could use, foreign or domestic entities. So to answer your other questions, I'll talk a little bit about some of our findings and concerns. And I'm sure you're familiar recently with Ashley St. Clair and you know, some of the controversy going on right now with Elon Musk. Are you familiar with some of that recent news?
0: I am, but why don't we bring our audience up to date on
1: yes.
0: that?
1: Yes. So Ashley St. Clair has now recently, within the last few months, gone public. She was dating and in a relationship with Elon Musk during leading up to and during the 24 election, and as a child with him as well. And she's now just gone public talking about some of the things that Elon Musk was telling her leading up to the 24 election, some of the text messages that she's now made public. And I'll kind of paraphrase and summarize some of the quotes. Elon Musk, you know, was very concerned and was very involved in the Republican campaign for president leading up to the 24 election. And, it expressed to her concerns about, you know, how well they were going to do. And I think just before the October window, he had started talking about, I am far more reserved. I'm more confident in our successes because, you know, we have a piece on the chessboard that they're not going to see. You know, we have space lasers. We have, you know, these, you know, capabilities that they're not going to see coming. And this is a quote, we're not going to see the anomaly in the matrix. This is important. Because Ashley St. Clair has now started going public and talking about, you know, Elon Musk potentially had access to voting data or real-time voting metrics that didn't really exist at the commercial level. And the concern was very much, would he have had the capability to compromise voting infrastructure, whether using satellite systems that he, you know, owns as SpaceX or other concerns as well? And this has kind of been a big topic in the news and the media because, as you said, we're told our voting infrastructure is not accessible to the internet. So there's no way anyone could do anything, enemies foreign or domestic. And we have now started flagging, well, that isn't the case.
0: So you're basically saying that St. Clair, this woman that had an affair with him and has a child by him, has revealed that he told her he's using some sort of a space laser to manipulate votes during the election in 2024, is that what you're saying, basically?
1: So the concern is very much that the quotes and what she has publicly stated has been more reserved. She's mostly expressed that there needs to be investigations and inquiries into how they had access to certain data that wasn't publicly available. And there needs to be investigations into could something have happened during the 24 election. I'll flag this. So some of the work the Election Truth Alliance has done, as I mentioned, is doing vote behavior analysis, election forensics, using peer-reviewed methods that have been applied to Russia, many, many Russian elections. And we did apply the same methods to the U.S. for the 24 election, by the way.
0: Is there any indication that he intends to use these same techniques during the 2026 midterms?
1: Well, I'll say this. I'll say that the vulnerable, all right, first and foremost, As of right now, there is no evidence that there was a successful compromise of voting infrastructure, because if there was, there wouldn't be much, you know, paper trail or logs left. The only way to know would be to do a widespread independent audit, which, you know, the ETA was pursuing in Pennsylvania, but no one has been able to do. Now, second, if you could compromise the voting infrastructure that, as we know now, has had active cellular modems in them, and that spans maybe 70% of the U.S. or more. One of the capabilities of Starlink, by the way, is direct-to-cell communications. So we just flagged that if there's a vulnerability in our voting infrastructure, if there's active cellular modems, if there's a ability to remotely access and exploit a backdoor, then that capability would exist. Both enemies, foreign and domestic, could exploit it. And it still currently exists leading into the midterms. And that's been our big focus, is on how can we actually patch and fix these major voting infrastructure brands so that these vulnerabilities are not accessible and we can take out any cellular modems.
0: Well, there was one story or incident that I read about in your report that doesn't have anything to do with outer space. Tell us about Burke County.
1: So ironically enough, Burke County isn't specifically work that the ETA has done. It is work, I believe, that some independent entities have been doing when investigating elections. I believe this was in, was it Florida? And it was under the This Will Hold or Common Coalition or whatnot. So we haven't yet published or, you know, really dug deep into that, but there were concerns. And these were the concerns that were raised by them, was that they were looking at real-time reporting on election night for the 24 election. And they had raised concerns about numbers mismatching or decreasing later on in the night. And there were concerns about, you know, counties showing up in some of the news reports that may not actually exist. Now, I flag all of this because if you could compromise the management systems, which we know are accessible to the internet, has been documented. NBC News even did an investigation and found in 2020 that 35 management systems across 11 different states were online and accessible to the internet as well. Those are the county level systems where all the votes are being sent to from the precincts. And if you could get into those as well, you could absolutely have an opportunity to change votes around or delete votes or add votes in, which would create some of the effects that these different groups have been flagging happened during the 24 election.
0: Well, I thought I read where there was concern that Burke County doesn't even actually exist.
1: That was the concern they raised, was it was showing up on news reports and they weren't able to actually verify that existed, I believe, in Florida. As I said, that's not actually our work, and it commonly gets attributed to us.
0: Mm. So, all right. Well, in terms of the battleground states or swing states, were there any specific anomalies that stood out in 2024 that are likely to occur during this November election?
1: Yes. So, as I said, we did an election forensics investigation, and we have now published four of the seven swing states. We've got two more ready to go, Arizona as well. But we focused heavily on Pennsylvania, which, if you're familiar, was where Elon Musk was very involved in the 24 election. We focused as well and published findings in Nevada, North Carolina, Minnesota, which I know is in a swing state. And then we have as well a little bit of Michigan as well published. And in all of these places, we have flagged that when using these peer-reviewed methods of looking at voting behavior like they do in Russia, they flag that in Russia, there are concerns of cheating for the Pope, the pro-Putin party, where they're adding in votes. And it causes the turnout of some polling locations to go up because they're just stuffing votes. Well, we have flagged that when analyzing voting behavior across these swing states, we are seeing voting behavior that we are concerned mirrors vote manipulation seen in Russian elections. And that voting behavior we're seeing seems to almost follow a predetermined outcome. It almost seems to follow a computer-generated formula. And we have flagged this in Pennsylvania, and it doesn't match the demographics of the populations in these areas at all. We're seeing the effect, for example, in Philadelphia, most populated blue county in Pennsylvania, we are seeing that precincts of higher turnout are scaling with the Republican Party, independent of those places in the demographics of that area at all. And we're very concerned that if you could compromise the counting of the votes, you could introduce a predetermined algorithm that changes votes or add votes in, and it would create the effects we have been seeing and reporting on.
0: So what do you conclude from that? That what kind of, if anything, what
1: impact,
0: kind of
1: right?
0: tampering took place, and did it compromise the final results of the election?
1: Well, as we're saying, you know, this is at best evidence that there are problems. This isn't on its own proof. That's why we want investigations. That's why we want audits, which the states haven't been willing to provide. But if there was a successful compromise of the voting infrastructure, if the analysis and methods that we have published are accurate, and it is a compromise, the impact, we have flagged and estimated this, but the impact in Pennsylvania would be enough to change the outcome of that state for the 24 election for the presidential race. And the impact would be enough to change a few other swing states as well, such as North Carolina. So very much a concern of if someone could compromise the counting of the votes, some of the effects we're seeing is not only adding in votes, whether digitally or whatnot, but also changing which candidate received votes at certain levels.
0: So Georgia is critical in this election. If Democrats lose this seat, it all but ends Democrats' majority hopes outright. It's currently held by Democrat John Ossoff, and he's up for re-election in November. He's currently leading his GOP opponent, Mike Collins, in the polls by anywhere between 7 to 13 points advantage. But Trump won Georgia in 2024. Was there anything in the 2024 election results that caused you to be concerned about how this election vote count might go?
1: So Georgia is very interesting. We have not yet published our findings in Georgia, but we will hopefully soon. And I can say that they are using some of the major infrastructure brand that we talked about before. I believe they're more heavily focused around the Liberty Vote or those type of touchscreen or DRE systems. So a little different than what Pennsylvania uses. But there is absolutely concerns where some of the things we have flagged in the 24 election in Georgia mirror Pennsylvania, and we will be publishing those. But also very much so the infrastructure is the same. It's the same infrastructure that has been flagged in not only the 24 election, but even going back to 2020, where there were some successful targeted compromises. I know in 21, in Georgia, in Goffey County, Dominion voting infrastructure was successfully breached and people had been went in to go and get access to the voting infrastructure there. Mesa County, Colorado as well. So very much so, this infrastructure has existed in service for many years now. And if there are any vulnerabilities, those vulnerabilities have already been exposed and, you know, would be usable in upcoming elections unless we, you know, do something about it.
0: So, Nathan, in layman's terms, how does ETA conclude that there was possibly vote manipulation in specific areas? What process do you use to try to come to those conclusions?
1: Yes. So the ETA is comprised of volunteers with various backgrounds. We do have resident political scientists. We do have statisticians, myself being cybersecurity. And, you know, our official verdict is less of did it happen or did it not, right? Because there is not yet proof. It is not concrete, but there is very much so the concern of our voting infrastructure is not as secure as we are being told it is. And that is the focus of the ETA, is we do these analysis and we publish these findings to educate the American people on, one, is there a problem? What would it look like? Which, as we've talked about, you know, concerns of if you could compromise the systems and introduce a change of the votes, but also what can we start doing about it right now? That's the big focus of the ETA, is we have been publishing our findings and telling people and telling the states, hey, we need to have independent forensic investigations into the voting infrastructure, and we need to fix any software or hardware vulnerabilities going forward. And then we need to actually be more engaged in our elections and actually having, you know, stronger audits and recounts as well. You know, there's no harm in actually having a recount.
0: But it seemed, didn't you say earlier that a lot of the states don't really feel that there's a problem? So they're not really going to be that committed to or interested or invested in trying to correct the problems that they
1: feel. Yes, this is very much true. I like to say this, my quote of the of the year, it seems, is very much so a it's an American mentality of it can't happen here. Our democracy is the freest and fairest it is. And it hurts me to say that that type of mindset, when you can't back it up, is dangerous. In the cybersecurity world, you say two things, right? There's companies that don't know they've been hacked and the companies that have. So that's very much so is, in my opinion, in the opinion of the ETA, we are not treating our election infrastructure as, we're not giving it the level of robust security as it deserves. We don't treat it like banking infrastructure. We don't treat it like, it could be vulnerable. And that is the concern of the ETA is we need to fix that and we need to do better going forward.
0: Now, according to my research, you said earlier that 70% of the votes are really counted by two companies. According to my research, three companies dominate the U.S. voting machine market: Election Systems and Software, Dominion Voting Systems, which was sold and is now Liberty Vote, and Hart InterCivic. Now, all three were privately held, meaning they're required to reveal very little about their financial workings, and they're almost entirely unregulated. But Dominion was sold in 2025, and part of the deal was that it dropped all defamation lawsuits against conservatives. And the new company, now named Liberty Vote, says it wants to restore public confidence by using hand-marked paper ballots. Are you assured at all by that approach with Liberty Vote?
1: I am not, on a few accounts. One is there's always this statement of hand-marked paper ballots, but never a statement of how are we going to count those hand-marked paper ballots. And as I said, majority of the U.S. uses hand-marked paper ballots or machine-marked paper ballots, but they don't get counted by hand. In the 24 election, almost 100% of all the votes cast were counted by a machine. We're not hand counting our hand-marked paper ballots. Those still get fed into the same machines that we've been talking about.
0: Are you suggesting that we go back to hand counting all of the ballots?
1: Well, Canada does do that, but they do have less races. That is one opportunity, but as you know, it would be a big change. The easier solution.
0: Yeah, how long would it take before we got results?
1: It would be, it could be up to a few weeks or a week or so. The concern that we flag is if we don't go to hand-marked paper ballots, there's a few steps that we could immediately take, which is doing more robust independent audits, which many states will do like a 2% audit. Those audits we flagged may not be sufficient to catch, concerns in some of these bigger counties, because, if you wanted to manipulate votes, you're going to focus the places where the votes are. But easy solution, instead of going back to, fully hand recounting, which would cost time and money, is one, we can actually do better audits, better independent audits. And two, we can patch and update our software for these voting infrastructures so that they don't have vulnerabilities. Are you familiar with, at this point, there's been disclosed vulnerabilities with the major voting infrastructure, ES&S and Dominion, where the concern is very much if you knew what you were doing, you could install or put malware on the voting infrastructure, whether remotely or whether, compromising USB devices, and then you could change votes. And this source code vulnerability has been disclosed a couple times now and has still not been addressed for some of the most recent ES&S and Dominion voting infrastructure.
0: Okay. And finally, briefly, does ETA conclude that there was enough malicious vote tampering that it actually affected the outcome of the 2024 election?
1: We're very careful about how we address that. But as I said before, as I'll say again, the concern is very much if there was a successful compromise of the voting infrastructure, as we talked about, that spans at least 70% of the U.S. for those major brands, and we have flagged that the voting behavior in key swing states that use that voting infrastructure has come up as concerning and anomalous. Mm-hmm. So if there was a successful compromise and someone was actually able to get in and change votes, the impact could have changed multiple key swing states. Go from there.
0: Nathan Taylor, Executive Director of Public Engagement for the Election Truth Alliance, a nonpartisan, nonprofit election watchdog organization. Thank you for joining us this morning on What's at Stake, Nathan.
1: Thank you so much for having me.
0: Well, when Tezia Fortune, a 29-year-old mother of four, was found hanging from a tree in Jackson, Mississippi, the fact that she was a Black woman who appeared to have been lynched drew national attention An arrest has been made in her death, later ruled a homicide, and the alleged killer is a Black man. But police insist the investigation is ongoing. That with that and how the KKK has infiltrated police departments across the U.S. with Mike German, the author of Hiding in Plain Sight. We'll be back in a moment.
2: Peace. This is your social justice calendar for the week of Monday, September 14th, 2026. On Thursday, September 17th, from 12 to 2 p.m. Eastern Time, the Institute for Policy Studies invites you to a webinar, Sudan in Focus, Ending the Counter-Revolutionary War and Towards Sudanese Unity, that will unpack the root causes, geopolitical factors, and implications of the war and the inspiring responses of the Sudanese people. More information and registration can be found on ips-dc.org/events. So on Saturday, September 19th from 6:30 to 8:30 p.m., poets Carl W. Carter and Brian Gilmore will discuss the Black Arts Movement of Washington, D.C. at Sankofa Video Books and Cafe, located at 2714 George Avenue Northwest in Washington, D.C. Further information, including registration details, is available at Sankofa.com. On Sunday, September 20th from 6 to 8 p.m., Sankofa Video Books and Cafe will host Cuba on Our Mind in support of WPFW 89.3 FM and its commitment to exposing the truth about genocide wherever it exists. Artists, poets, singers, playwrights, and town criers from across the DMV are welcome. The event will feature Haile Garima exploring the conceptual idea of On Our Mind with a focus on peace and justice from the particular to the universal. The event will be held at 2714 George Avenue Northwest in Washington, D.C. Further information is available at Sankofa.com. 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
0: And welcome back to What's at Stake. I'm Verna Avery Brown. When 29-year-old Tasia Fortune was discovered hanging so high up in a tree, a fire department ladder was used to take her down. The police did not immediately rule her death a suicide, as in the case of Trey Reed, a 21-year-old Black Delta State student found hanging in a tree on campus. The man arrested and charged with Fortune's murder, Jacque Ratliff, is a 51-year-old Black man who appears to be a relatively small stature, which begs the question of how he could have single-handedly hoisted Fortune so high and hung her from the tree. The Jackson police chief, Rochelle Brackney, has said the investigation is ongoing and more arrests are pending. Fortune's death drew attention to the hangings of two other Black women this year in southern cities, Juliana Umba Nitsa, a 16-year-old immigrant from Democratic Republic of the Congo, found last May with a ratchet strap around her neck, hanging from a tree near a church in Charlotte, North Carolina. The man who found her doubted she could have reached the tree limb despite the small chair resting near her feet. Her death was ruled a suicide by police within 3 days without performing an autopsy, locating her cell phone, or interviewing the man who found her. And in June, 27-year-old Tanea Nicole Miller was traveling to celebrate Juneteenth, but was found hanging from a tree in a park in Miami one day before Juneteenth. The Miami-Dade Sheriff's Department ruled her death a suicide within about 24 hours, saying there was no evidence of foul play based on the investigation and medical examiner's findings. Now, these are just the tip of the iceberg of numerous cases over the last 5 to 10 years of questionable, mysterious, and suspicious deaths of Blacks whose deaths have been hastily ruled suicides or denied proper investigations by police. So this morning on What's at Stake, what role are certain police departments playing in the rush to judgment in so many cases? Of course, there's also the high profile case of 18-year-old Nora Wells, who police in Jackson County, Mississippi, initially ruled an accident without any investigation or autopsy reports until his family hired a lawyer and demanded an investigation be done. There are now calls for the FBI to join the investigation. Well, Mike German is a retired FBI agent who blew the whistle on his own FBI colleagues for mishandling an investigation. The FBI retaliated, and he ultimately had no choice but to retire from the agency. He's a former fellow at the Brennan Center, Liberty and National Security Program. But during his tenure with the FBI, Mike German spent 16 years living undercover with white supremacy groups. He's the author of Policing White Supremacy, The Enemy Within. Good morning, Mike German. Thank you for joining us on What's at Stake.
3: Thanks for having me.
0: So I don't know where you did your undercover work, which city or which white supremacist groups you infiltrated, but you know the FBI from the inside out. So I'm wondering, have you been following the Nolan Wells case? And if so, what are your thoughts about requests that the FBI be included in a larger role in that case?
3: So I have not been able to follow these cases very closely other than what's in the media. I no longer have an affiliation with the FBI. I left the FBI over 20 years ago, so it's been some time. And I don't have access to law enforcement officers working those cases. My report that you mentioned in my book discuss the persistence of racism, white supremacy, and far-right militancy in law enforcement, which has been a problem for as long as we have had police departments in this country. And people tend to think that it's an issue that is confined to history or confined to certain parts of the country, but I currently live in California, and we've had a number of recent scandals here where police officers have been involved in overtly racist activities, racist texting scandals, police officers using dogs on people of color when it's not necessary just to allow the dog to bite them. So this has been a problem nationwide for a long time, and it's a problem that police departments tend to want to minimize. But my argument has always been, you know, how many white supremacist law enforcement officers are we supposed to tolerate in a democratic society? And that answer should be zero. And, you know, too often when these issues of racism are brought up, the implication is that there's implicit racism or unconscious bias among the officers. But what my report and my research has documented is the persistence of explicit bias, where police officers are affiliated with white supremacist groups and or militia movements, groups like the Proud Boys, groups like the Oath Keepers. And yet there doesn't seem to be an aggressive effort to address that problem in law enforcement or in among our public officials.
0: So for the 16 years that you were undercover in white supremacist groups, did you actually witness police officers who were part of those white supremacist groups?
3: So 16 years was my entire career at the FBI. I did undercover cases in white supremacist groups in Los Angeles and Orange County, California, and in the Pacific Northwest. So those cases didn't last 16 years, thankfully. I infiltrated a number of different groups, from neo-Nazi skinhead groups to militia groups to groups during the Montana Freeman siege called Freeman. Those cases were worked with through FBI Joint Terrorism Task Forces with local police. And while we didn't identify any police officers working with those groups, I found it odd as a young agent that our supervisors warned us that that we needed to be very careful about when we talked about the case internally within our police departments, because there was sympathy for white supremacy within those departments. And wow. I thought that was a very odd thing for a supervisor to say in a case like this, That warning was later put to print in 2006 after I had left the FBI. And again, in 2015, the FBI's counterterrorism policy warned FBI agents investigating white supremacists in domestic terrorism cases that their subjects, the people they're investigating, may often have active links to law enforcement. That's actually in the policy document. And yet there was no FBI program to identify and investigate and prosecute those officers.
0: But you didn't personally come across any?
3: No, we didn't.
0: Okay, but it was in the lecturing that you were given, and it was in the policies that were written up.
3: Right, there was an acknowledgement, a broad acknowledgement that white sympathy for white supremacy was prevalent in law enforcement, and that again, as a very young agent, I was somewhat taken aback to think that the police department knows that there's this sympathy and believes it's a risk to my life as an undercover agent that needs to be addressed by us not talking about the case rather than by identifying those agents and making sure that they don't have the ability to harm others in the community, much less an FBI undercover agent.
0: So when they say a sympathy towards them, how does that manifest? Let me just give you one example, and then you tell me what you think after I read this. 2 years ago, Denoris Richardson, a 39-year-old Black father of five, was found hanging from a carport in Colbert County, Alabama. He had coached youth baseball and football in his community for 14 years. A few months before his alleged suicide, Denoris Richardson had filed a federal civil rights lawsuit against the Sheffield Police Department, alleging he'd been assaulted, denied medical care, tasered, and tear gassed while in custody. The sheriff ruled his death a suicide, but a private autopsy conducted by the family found no definitive evidence of suicide. The sheriff then requested the FBI review the case. The investigation is ongoing. Richardson was found hanging from the carport in September of 2024. So, Mike German, should the family be comforted in knowing the FBI is now reviewing the case, given your experience with both the FBI and all what you've just said about the police?
3: There are very fine agents that work at the FBI and who do this kind of civil rights work. But civil rights is not a priority within the FBI. Mm-hmm. And that's true among many police departments. So it certainly isn't, I'm not extremely confident that every stone would be unturned, certainly having a law enforcement agency that's independent from the agency that might be involved in either conducting a poor investigation initially or covering up evidence that they did find. Part of the problem is the lack of trust within communities in the United States. And this is a broad issue and unfortunately getting worse because our efforts to impose reforms on law enforcement year after year after year often fail. So when there are questions about a case, it's hard for the public to trust the police just at their word. What we know from multiple studies, again, of police departments all across the country is that there continue to be stark racial disparities in who gets stopped, who gets searched when they are stopped, who gets arrested, who gets charged, who gets sentenced, and how long they get sentenced. and particularly who police use violence against. So these disparities don't come out of nowhere. They come out of not just institutional biases, but individual biases that are allowed to persist in law enforcement. And
0: So how would you characterize the level or degree of penetration white supremacists or sympathizers have made into police departments?
3: So we know it exists. We have examples. Routinely, we find this problem all over the country persistently. What we don't have is any effort by the FBI or any other law enforcement agency to actually investigate the issue.
0: Or do anything about it, for that matter.
3: Right. And you know, one of the issues I raised was often when an officer was found to have a direct association with the Ku Klux Klan or some white supremacist group or militia, the police department will react when the public displays some kind of outrage. And at times there would actually be consequences. But what we see is often the police department knew that person's affiliations long before the public discovered them. And they were allowed to be in the police department when those affiliations were known. And it was only when the public finds out that they take action.
0: So there's no screening or anything like that of police officers when they come on board?
3: Well, there is definitely screening when they come on board, but these sorts of associations don't seem to be don't seem to prohibit officers from getting hired, and there doesn't seem to be a continuing concern about them once those become known. I mean, it's interesting, when I talk to law enforcement leaders after my report came out, a number of them would say, hey, you know, we don't have the ability to read the minds of every one of our officers and, you know, follow them when they leave work and see what meetings they go to and what books they're reading. We don't have the ability to do that, so we can't address this problem. And what I explained to them is they don't have to be mind readers. All they have to do is talk to their workforce, because their workforce knows who the racist officers are. They know the ones who are engaged in racist banter and, more importantly, engaged in racist abuse in the community. And certainly the community knows who the racist officers are. These aren't secrets that they keep. You know, if there's a police officer who harbors horrible racist thoughts in his mind, but you could never guess that based on his behavior in public, I'd say that person's a less of a concern. What I want to address is the people who are actually engaged in racist abuse and allowed to remain in these law enforcement agencies, and you know, for the FBI and Justice Department, why there aren't broader efforts to identify these officers proactively rather than waiting for some tragedy or public disclosure to identify them.
0: So the Klan is still active in 2026?
3: It's certainly active. It's one of many different organizations. You know, one of the things I found during my undercover work was these groups change names the way you and I change clothes. You know, as soon as you and I could start a Klan group tomorrow just by claiming that we were a Klan group. It's not really that difficult to do that. And the reason we would use that name is to borrow that history of murder and mayhem so that people would know to be afraid of us. But once there is some either police scrutiny or public scrutiny on our group, we could change it to another name and adopt a more benign name that might not be as scary, but would allow us to operate without as much interest by the police or by journalists. So
0: like the Proud Boys.
3: Like the Proud Boys, like the Oath Keepers, There was a group here in California called the Rise Above Movement. You know, they don't sound like they're necessarily going to be racist or involved in illegal activities or anti-government activities, but often become involved in those activities.
0: Well, and I'm not sure if it's an urban legend or if there's actual truth to it. Do you know of any group, white supremacist group, that require individuals to kill a Black person as part of their initiation to join the group?
3: I don't know that any organization would require that. It was, certainly in my experience undercover, there were suggestions that we do that. The group that was planning to do to engage in racist violence would first go out and commit a racist murder that nobody would really realize was part of a racist campaign, but just to find somebody to kill so that they would all be equally implicated in a murder and therefore could not turn against the group and become an informant. It's something that's certainly discussed in among these types of criminal organizations, but I'm not aware of a group that would actually require that. A large group, you know, if you're talking about 3 to 10 people, yeah, maybe those group people might decide to engage in that kind of preliminary criminal act to bond everyone in shared guilt.
0: So there are a growing number of so-called suicides that strike me more as lynchings of Black individuals taking place in the last few months and years. Is that more conspiracy theory, or given your knowledge and expertise with white supremacist groups like German and the current racial climate that we're under under Trump, is there credence to those claims, do you think?
3: Certainly it reflects the lack of trust in law enforcement. You know, often we see that where the police make early claims that this is not a criminal act, and before there's actually time to conduct an investigation or before all the available evidence is examined. So I don't think I would characterize it as a conspiracy theory, rather as an example of the lack of trust in law enforcement in many communities. And it's also part of a persistent problem with, in addition to being stopped more often, many Black and brown communities also have a problem with being underserved by police when they are victims of crime. Mm-hmm. And that's a persistent problem where law enforcement does not take the concerns of the community when they're victims of crime in a manner that convinces the community that the police are actually there to help and protect them and to solve these crimes. So
0: I have so many questions. I'm trying to squeeze them all in. Yeah. I heard you state in the podcast interview that it's a mistake to call these white supremacist groups extremists. Explain what you mean by that.
3: White supremacy is the foundation of the United States of America, right? We were formed by European colonists who came over from other lands and subjugated native populations, brought African slaves here to toil the fields, and our policing agencies started with slave patrols, treating people as property that they stole by running off. So we have to understand white supremacy is far more foundational.
0: It's American as apple pie, basically.
3: Exactly, and that it's so persistent, right? I mean, here we are in 2026 talking about this issue again, where you have people in high government positions using racist language and you know, talking about entire communities in inappropriate ways. So, you know, when when we talk about extremist groups in law enforcement, you tended to think of somebody at the margins of society where not systems or ideologies, where you're right. talking about judges and police officers and
0: medical examiners, I would imagine.
3: Medical examiners, uh-huh. exactly. That this is a much more serious problem.
0: Mike German. He's a retired FBI agent who blew the whistle on his own FBI colleagues for mishandling an investigation. He's a former fellow at the Brennan Center's Liberty and National Security Program, and he's the author of Policing White Supremacy, The Enemy Within. Mike, thank you so much for joining us this morning.
3: Thanks for having me.
0: Okay. That's it for today's show. Thank you for listening. Special thanks to Brian Bernard, our engineer. Next week, Dr. Marcia Coleman Adebayo will be the host in the host seat. You need to stay tuned for Wake Up and Stay Woke with Dr. E. Faye Williams. I'm Verna Avery Brown, and in the words of the Brennan Center, informed citizens are democracy's best defense.

0: The Hands Off the Arts Coalition is a community organization that works to protect freedom of expression and resist government overreach in cultural institutions. The organization presents Hands Around the Kennedy Center, Reclaiming a National Treasure, a demonstration to stand in solidarity with artists and workers. This event occurs Friday, September 18th, 6:30 p.m. at the Kennedy Center in Washington, D.C., and is open to the public.
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0: Good morning, everybody. Wake up and stay woke. I'm Faye Williams, your host, and we've got some exciting guests on for you this morning, as we usually try to do. But this morning, it's extra, extra, extra special. So be sure you're awake and then call a few friends and tell them they need to listen in today because we've got something special for them to hear. We're going to be talking some, but we're going to have a little music too, and we want everybody to know about this song. A lot's going on, you know, and September is Hunger Action Month. It's a time to raise awareness and take action against hunger. You know, sometimes we think about things, we talk about things, but we don't do anything about them. But we're wanting you to know that this is the month that we think about people around the world and maybe our next door neighbors who don't have adequate food. So if we can help them, I know that we want to do that. So let's get started here. We are going to talk about several other things because we do have several announcements to make. And one of those that I want to make, which is very special to everybody who's up, and I'll probably say it again, is that the Supreme Court finally did the right thing and blocked Trump's mail-in vote restrictions. So that's a good thing. Tell your friends about it. Tell them don't be afraid. They can mail in their ballot as soon as they get it. If they wish to do that, and we hope they do so that they can spend time on working on other people to, you know, to vote. It's that time. We can't be kidding this time. We've got to vote whomever we vote for. We have to vote. All right, then. Got some very special guests, one you've met before. And, of course, that's Dr. Stephanie Myers, who is president of Positive Change. And, well, she's just president of a lot of things. She's co-writer of this theme song that we're going to hear, Baby's Baby. And we are so happy to have the gentleman on who also has this song and made this song. You'll hear him. It's Mr. Troy Davis. That's who's here with us. And then later on, we're going to hear Mr. William McMurray, who's going to talk about the RAC. He is president of the American RAC. We'll have him around 10:20. And after that, we will continue with him for a few minutes. And finally, we're going to have Dr. James Counts Early, who has been on with us before. As a matter of fact, he and I traveled together to Cuba not too long ago, and we're going to be updating on Cuba. This program, as you know, is in remembrance of the one and only Dick Gregory, but we want to get started now with Dr. Stephanie Myers. Good morning, my sister. How are you?
1: Good morning. Good morning. And thanks for your wonderful leadership all over the world.
0: Well, thank you, and thank you the same. I think you've kind of, you're beating me these days with my sore knee, my cracked kneecap and what have you. I'm moving a little slowly these days, so you can catch up with me if I'm ahead of you now. Okay, let's get started. Troy, well, I think most of our listeners know Dr. Myers. I don't want to say how long I've known her because I understand someone doesn't like that, but I have known her for a very long time. We're both former Californians, and I guess once you're from California, you're always from California. But we're in Washington, D.C. now doing the best that we can to make a difference in this world. And good morning to you, Troy. Tell us a little bit about you.
2: Good morning. Good morning. And thank you for having me on the show. Well, I'm Troy Davis. I'm a songwriter and content creator of a baby baby. Dr. Mara reached out to me. I guess she heard some of my songs, and we've been collaborating together on a couple of songs that we, you know, definitely think is needed.
0: Okay, then. Well, we've got a big month coming up, and I know Dr. Myers is going to talk a little bit about that before we hear Baby's Baby, the song that's so beautiful. I just listened to it. I've listened to it several times. Pretty soon, I'll be able to collaborate with you on a song, too, like that.
1: Well, that song is Change the Culture of Violence. That's the song that we collaborated on. And in October, we'll be having the 15th year of the month of nonviolence. We actually started off with a day, then it went to a week, now it's a month, and it's all over the world. We have South Korea, Zimbabwe, Kenya, California, Florida. People all over the world are very concerned.

0: concern about violence. And this is something we have to really step back and realize. Our culture in America is a violent culture. We know it started with the Native Americans being wiped out, Black people being brought over here in bondage. Even your white indentureds from Europe came in here and were and still are called trailer trash and treated very badly. So violence is real. Anytime you have a mother strangle her three babies, we know we've got a problem. And this is going on now in more places than we like to admit. So we're focusing in October on trying to get people to have events. And the music that you're going to hear shortly, Change the Culture of Violence, is a new strategy that we're using, because people don't want to read books. They don't want to hear lectures. They don't want people to stand up and preach at them. They love music and art. And that's why we're trying to come at people and say, look, listen to the words of this song and change the culture of violence.
1: And of course, as we're changing the culture of violence, we know that we're also talking with people this month about the importance of voting. And I know you work on that issue too, Dr. Myers. Since you were on for a little while, just tell us about what you're doing in terms of voting.
0: Well, this year, the month of nonviolence, voting rights, self-worth, and understanding artificial intelligence. Our second theme is voting. And we've collaborated again with Troy to develop a song called My Strong Voice is My Strong Vote. We've got to reach the first-time voters, the new generations, the Gen Zs, the millennials, because a lot of them say, voting doesn't matter. I don't need to do it. It doesn't matter. We have got to convince them that every single vote matters. I heard about an election recently, and I think the guy had won by 5 votes. And it was a really important election someplace in the South. So people have to know that they got to get up off that couch and go down to the polling place. So we're advocating that big time. And if we get to come back on the show, Dr. Williams, we'll play our voting song if we don't get to do it today. And we want young people to get out there and dance to it, do whatever they have to do to make them feel excited about voting.
1: Okay, you know, I don't lecture the Gen Zs and others you're talking about anymore. I tell them, you know, you're right, your vote doesn't matter if you don't vote, but I pray for the day that you will grow up and you'll feel responsible and you'll want to run for yourself. If you've got the answer, I'll be the first one standing in line voting for you. So we want to keep reminding them that they have that responsibility too. And if they don't have any ideas, then of course we give them ideas. But most people have ideas. And I am so proud of all the college students who are setting up and doing voter registration and things like that. I don't know if you've noticed it, but they're setting up tents and tables and whatever on their college campus, because there have been efforts to keep them from registering by moving their registration places off campus, but they haven't allowed that to bother them. And that's what I hope all of our people will do, is not let anything stop you from doing what you need to do. All right. In just a few minutes, we will. And of course, Erica is here with us. Erica, are we going to hear the song this morning?
2: Yes, you are. Good morning, everybody.
1: Okay. Well, you can tell us when it's time for us to do that. But let's go back to you, Troy. You talk about changing the culture of violence, of hate, to a culture of love and peace. That is so beautiful. And it's so easy to do. You know, I know there are some people who are not quite lovable, but we can show them the love still, and maybe it will rub off on them. So I want us to continue, to participate and to talk about this, not just in the month of October, but one of you, will you tell us what you do during that month of nonviolence? What are some of the kinds of things you do?
0: Well, we work with youth groups. We have movies that they can see. They can go to the website, blackwomenforpositivechange.org, and click on resources. And there are 2 free movies there that we produce that are violence prevention movies. We also have conflict resolution workshops. People a lot of times don't know how to control their anger. So we're trying to help teach young people and old people, when you get mad, you have got to control your anger. That's critical. We're also promoting peace circles. And we're asking a governor, I won't say what state right now, but we're asking a governor in the South to sit down with a group of 20 young Black people, girls and boys, and talk about violence. What is the governor going to do? We went to the White House a year and a half ago when President Biden was still there, and we met with the head of the Office of Nonviolence and had a peace circle. And the young people love that. And what's really distressing, when you sit down with a young person and ask them, have you seen violence? Do you know anyone who has experienced it? They have got more stories that they can share about what has happened in school and church and all over the place.
1: Okay, and I hope you'll ask the World Conference of Mayors to do the same thing, because they can invite someone into their office. All of them, I think, have an office of some kind, even if it's just a few people they invite to do that. Why don't you do that?
0: Absolutely. And the World Conference of Mayors has endorsed this. Mayor Johnny Ford is one of our promoters. And so, yes, we're trying to get the World Conference of Mayors to make videotapes with our peace pledge. And they've begun to do that. Mayor Sherelle Parker of Philadelphia, the mayor who is the president of the World Conference of Mayors, and Mayor Johnny Ford. And if people go to our website, monthofnonviolence.org, monthofnonviolence.org, they will see Mayor Johnny Ford on there doing the peace pledge.
1: And I think he'll be in town today. You know, this is a Congressional Black Caucus week. I think he's scheduled to be here today. We have a program on Cuba, and I represented the World Conference of Mayors in Cuba not long ago. Okay. Now, Troy, let's go back to you for just a second. You talk about the culture of love and peace using music. What gave you that idea to do that? And I know you also talk about love and respect and unity and peace and all those good things. What gave you the idea to do this song?
3: Well, it was connection with Dr. Myers. Like I said earlier, she reached out to me. I try to use music to reach people. It's the universal language. So I think it's important that we use that to reach people, especially young people. And that's what I do with Baby Baby. Mm-hmm. I have a few songs about violence, talking about the culture, talking about solutions. Actually, a lot of time we when we talk to young people, we're talking at them. Okay. We're not talking to them.
1: Yeah. Okay, well, let's go to the music. I think Ryan is ready. Erica's giving us the signal. Let's go.
4: 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It's a call to every neighborhood, every school, every home, every heart. If we want a different future, we have to change the culture today.

0: Okay, thank you so much, Brian, and thank you so much, Troy. That's such a beautiful song. When I heard it the first time, when Dr. Myers first told me about it, I had no idea what it would be. But when I just found it online, and it was there. And I know that if people are listening to us this morning, once we get off, they're going to want to hear the entire song, so they're going to go and find it. And perhaps one of you can tell our listeners how they can find it online.
1: Can go on YouTube. And I'm sorry, Troy, you can explain in more detail, but Troy has some fabulous songs, not just this. He's got 20, 30 songs on all kinds of subjects. But one thing I wanted to just mention, one of the lyrics says, control the words that leave your lips. That is so important. People have to control their mouth because a lot of times it's what they say that starts the violence. So I'm really proud of that wording in there. And Troy did a great job. And thank you so much. And Troy, share with them how they can get your music.
2: 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Is there? It's available.
1: And each person who buys a song, Faye, it's $1.90, and that donation goes to the
0: Well, of
1: Positive
0: course,
1: Change Foundation.
0: we can't talk about
1: Oh, I'm
0: buying
1: sorry.
0: things
1: Okay,
0: on
1: I don't
0: this
1: mean to be
0: on
1: marketing.
0: here, but I
1: Okay.
0: think people who are sophisticated enough with online know how to do it. And after they've heard that music, that little bit of it, they certainly can find it somewhere, just like I did. Okay, then. Well, we've had so many rulings this past week that looks like things are looking up a little bit. The only thing that we're so far behind on, and that is this war, which I'm told, as of yesterday, may go to $70 billion. That's with a B, $70 billion, all of which is much money that we could be using on to help with this world hunger, particularly in our country. And there are people who are worse off than many other countries. I hope that we will remember that. We will pray for them every day. There is something that we can do if it is no more than prayer, but prayer does work. So continue to do that. We've had the good ruling, as I said, that people who want to vote will be able to mail in their ballots, just like the president has already mailed in his. We have to kind of ignore some of those things. When I say ignore it, then put something in the place of it, something good, something that's loving and careful and meaningful. Everybody can do something to make this a better world for everybody. Now, I also want to mention that this is National Hispanic Heritage Month. So we have to remember our Hispanic brothers and sisters. Many of them have been getting a very hard time and have had a lot of fear about deportation of their friends, their relatives who have been here for many years. So there's so many issues on which we can work. I can't tell you what to do on them, but I can tell you there are many things we can do to make a difference in this world. I want to give you an opportunity, Dr. Myers, to say a little bit more about those peace circles and about the month of nonviolence and how people can get more information on it, hoping that they will want to do the same thing.
1: Yes, we invite people to sign up at themonthofnonviolence.org. Now, this may be a grandmother who wants to sit down with her grandkids in the backyard and talk with them about what they've seen about violence. That can be a peace circle. It can happen in a school. It can happen in a church. We're encouraging people to have activities in various cities and all over the country. We're also going to have 7 days of prayer, and we're going to open up the month of October with different ministers, Reverend Dr. Barbara Reynolds, Reverend Bowie. Different ministers are going to just pray about helping people to understand how to promote nonviolence and peace. And we really need our older generations to sit down with the young people and tell them about the people who lost their lives getting them the right to vote. Because a lot of our young people just watch television and play video games, and they just think it's everything is just great. Well, they don't realize that there are people out here trying to take their rights away, and we don't know what might happen. And we won't even mention now they're saying AI might take your life away in 10 years. I mean, there's so many threats that we're facing. So we're trying to promote the dialogue. When they go to themonthofnonviolence.org, they can see flyers that let them see the Zoom links so they can attend the different events free. We're not charging ticket prices. They can come and attend the events, learn about AI, learn about nonviolence, listen to Troy's music. And as Troy mentioned, his music is available on all the streaming platforms. And then you can also go on YouTube and put in Baby's Baby, and you'll get all these wonderful songs.
0: Okay, and Troy. Tell us a little bit that we need to know from you. And again, I'm not sure what Erica is wanting there, but anyway, go right ahead, Troy.
2: Yeah, just to piggyback on what Dr. Meyer just said, I just think it's important to reach young people where they are, and just have that conversation, just start the conversation. I work with young people on a daily basis, and they're eager to hear from older people. They're willing to listen, but they also want us to start listening to them, which I don't think we do enough of that.
0: Mm-hmm.
1: Absolutely. And we'd like to have a concert, Dr. Williams, in October. We'd love to invite the young people to join us to perform. And maybe they can contact your station to reach us or come to themonthofnonviolence.org on the internet and send us a note. If they'd like to perform, do a poem, do a song, we just have to get the word out that we want to change all of this ugly behavior and make people safe.
0: Okay, now, in terms of the month of nonviolence, is it necessary for people to be an elected officer or anything like that? Or can just an ordinary person who wants to do something to end this unnecessary violence, are they invited to hold the peace circle or something else? Or maybe give you a suggestion in the Black Women for Positive Change. Is there something?
1: Absolutely. We invite everyone. And even though our name is Black Women for Positive Change, we have good brothers like Troy who are full members. We also have people who are not Black, white folks, Latino people. We're also interfaith, Muslim, Christian, Jew. So we invite everyone, not just elected officials, average citizens who would like to become involved in the peace movement can sign up. When they go to monthofnonviolence.org, sign up. You can do an event with 5 people or 500 because it can happen at any level. So we invite everyone to participate, whoever they are and wherever in the world they are. And we over in Zimbabwe, we have a group of women over there and they're doing nonviolence because a lot of women in Africa experience domestic violence. And we're trying to work with the African people to help them realize you can't beat the women and the girls in the villages. We have to change all that culture also. So we're working globally all around the world to try to get this message out.
0: Mm-hmm. I'm looking at those plaques behind you there, Dr. Myers, and it sort of looks like my shelf, and I want to congratulate you on those. You deserve even more. You've been so active for so many years. I won't even say since you were a little girl, but I appreciate all of the work that you're doing, and you're so helpful to me and to so many in the community that I just congratulate you and hope that you will do much, much more. And Troy, now that you're with us, we want you to do the same. And we look forward to having you on again. So again, tell our listeners who may have come on just a little bit late, exactly this song that you made, you and Dr. Myers, and maybe give us a few of the words.
2: Change culture of violence. Like I said earlier, I just think it's the mindset. We just need to change the mindset and change the cultural. Just especially with young people, I have a place in my heart for young people. I think they go through a lot stuff that we didn't have to go through when we was growing up. So it's important that we just keep shooting that message to them about they just need to change the culture. They just need to have a different mindset, you know.
1: Mm-hmm. Troy has daughters from Haiti, right? Troy has 3
2: yes,
1: daughters from Haiti.
2: I have triplets.
0: Uh-huh. Yeah, well, I have a friend who's in town from Haiti. I heard from last night. He's here for the Congressional Black Caucus. Yeah. Well, Haiti needs a lot of help too. Just yes. We're not the only ones in the United States, but ours is so unnecessary here in the United States. So we look forward to having everybody involved. I don't see Mr. McMurray on, so Dr. Myers, you do so much. If you could tell us a little bit more about what the Black Women for Positive Change are doing. I know I saw Dr. Barbara Reynolds on Saturday out at the National Action Network meeting. I mean, some of you are just so involved in everything, and I'm so proud of you, but she was there. And I know she has a book on AI. Can you tell our listeners a little bit about that?
1: Absolutely. And Dr. Barbara Reynolds is the chaplain of our organization. We're very proud about that. She's also the author of the Coretta Scott King biography. And about 10 years ago, she became very concerned about artificial intelligence. So she wrote a book called The Rise and Fall of the Techno-Messiah. And it's available online through Amazon and the various portals. And what she did was she issued a warning. She said, look, we've got to get on top of this technology. Now, we appreciate the technology because it saves a lot of time. Troy does these beautiful songs with AI. I mean, that's one of the miracles of the work that he does. So we know that AI is incredibly valuable, but we also know it's very dangerous. And so one of the things during the month of nonviolence, voting rights, self-worth, and artificial intelligence, we're going to have a workshop. I think it's going to be on October 31st, and we're going to let people learn more about AI. We have an outstanding consultant from Cameroon, who's a technician in Texas, Felix Nage, and he and Dr. Barbara Reynolds are going to school people in how to monitor their young people's use of AI to be sure that they're not involved in violent behavior with AI. And so that's another priority for us. And the last priority, Dr. Williams, is self-worth. We think that during these times where everything is so controversial, there's so much confrontation, we have got to help people to realize that they are valuable as individuals. And so we're really focusing on helping young people to realize, no matter what people are saying about you, you are important. You can be a leader. You are special.
0: And, you know, yesterday I was listening to the FBI director and the hearing. I hope many of our children were not listening to that, because it was something to behold in the way that he talked with senators and the some of the way some of the senators talk. But we did hear Senator Cory Booker, I think, who did kind of a great job of teaching them something about respect and listening to people. That's one of the hardest things, I guess, for some people to do, is to listen. And often when they listen, they are not in disagreement at all, or at least not that far. So listening is such an important skill. So do you advise young people to do that in the work you do? I think, yes, Troy, you mentioned it.
2: Yes, I think it's very important to listen. Sometimes, you know, especially young people, their brains are still developing. So you just got to also, I tell them to listen, but also listen to them. I always tell them, I have that ear for you guys. I'm always open to what you got to say also, because young people got a lot to say. And a lot of times they don't think they are being heard. So yeah, getting back to AI, I want to pick back on that. Just like anything else, we can use it as a positive tool or a negative tool. I think it's important that we address that also, because I try to use it as a positive too. And there's going to be people that use it negatively, which we see these videos, these deep fakes. Is you can't believe your eyes. You think it's real and it's fake. And that's part of the plan. I think it's part of the propaganda plan to get people confused what really is real and what's not real. You know, because once if you don't know something's real, you easily believe what they are trying to tell us. So I think that's important to say also.
1: You're on mute, Dr. Williams. And I believe William McMurray is on the phone. You're on mute, Dr. Williams.
0: Erica, is Mr. McMurray on now?
3: Good morning. I'm so sorry.
0: Just a moment. Okay. So I'm going to let you go, and thank you for staying over time while we were waiting for Mr. McMurray. We are just about out of time for this segment. So I will let you go and give him a couple of minutes on before we have to go to break. Thank you so much. I love that song. I'm going to be playing it all night.
2: Okay. Thank you so much. Thank you for having us. Have a good day.
0: Thank you.
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0: Welcome back to Wake Up and Stay Woke. We here at WPFW are the station for jazz and justice, and we thank you for listening. We've just had a wonderful conversation with Dr. Myers and Troy Davis about, nonviolence, too. This is the show where we're talking nonviolence. We're sorry we won't have very long for Mr. McMurray. He's late coming on, but he's here now, so we want to go right to him. Good morning. How are you, my friend?
3: Good morning, Doctor. You know, everything happens in God's world the way it's supposed to. I apologize for the timing, but I'm up and ready to introduce myself to your audience.
0: Okay, well, let's do that right now and tell us a little bit about yourself, first of all, and then we'll go into the product of the RAC.
3: The RAC means restore American culture. My name is William McMurray. I'm the inventor and founder of the RAC. Our whole purpose is to make responsible firearm ownership. We all have firearms that we have a relationship or history or knowledge about, but lots of times we don't know how to keep them stored and how to keep them in the home when we have children or individuals that have mental issues, or we keep them loosely, and then that's where the problem begins. We've had
0: okay,
3: so
0: before,
3: many
0: before you go too far, Mr. McMurray, tell us a little bit about who you are. What's your relationship to the RAC?
3: I'm the inventor of the RAC. I'm the founder of the product. I've had patents all my life since I was 35 years old. And I basically have tried to cover the idea so that it would be able to be promoted and put around the world with security and make sure that people have a knowledge of what we do and why we do it. My relationship with you comes from the World Conference of Mayors, of course, where we both enjoy serving people. And I am grateful for the opportunity to talk today. Since I'm a little late, I'm sorry that I'm outside of the parameters. So I'll let you ask me the questions.
0: Okay. All right. Well, you know this better than I. We talk about it all the time on the World Conference of Mayors. But let's go to this. Operation Rack It Up is a program you have. What do you do with that operation, with that program?
3: So Operation Rack It Up is where we come to your town, your community, and deal with the shareholders, the stakeholders. That would be the children, the parents, the schools, the churches, the leaders, if possible, the corporate leaders. But we start with the core, the children and the parents, and we teach you how to live in the world with firearms so that accidents don't happen, so that stolen guns don't happen, so that the children don't access the firearms and shoot themselves or others.
0: And, you know, sometimes people turn you off when you talk about firearms because they don't think we should have firearms, but we know that it's a dangerous world and there are people who do have firearms. But what would you say to them about firearm safety if they are going to own one? And, you know, as I said, sometimes it is necessary.
3: That's a great point. Just like AI is coming in, and I listened to the latter part of your program, and of course I know Dr. Myers, we can't do anything about AI because it's here and it's not going anywhere. We just hope that it's regulated properly. That's the same thing for firearms. They're not going anywhere. The country was built on violence and on firearms. If it wasn't for firearms, there would be no order. And so they're not going anywhere. So all we're really saying with Operation Rack It Up is that they need to be stored properly. And properly just means so that only the owners can access them, not the children and not thieves and people that seek to steal them.
0: Because we've heard of even little children, baby children, being able to get to their parents' firearm, and that's such a dangerous thing. It usually ends up in tragedy. So is that one of the reasons you promote this so heavily? I know you travel all over the world talking about safety, and that Operation RAC is one of the ways to do that. We've heard a lot about it, and You do a lot to educate owners about responsible storage. So tell us a little bit about, before we have to go, how people can get in touch with you to talk with you further, since we won't have time to go into detail today. But how can people get in touch with you? Well, they don't have to have children. Maybe they have neighborhood children, you know, who are there, or maybe they want to help teach parents about firearm safety. How would they get in touch with you or someone? I know your daughter works with you, London, but whoever it is that they should get in touch with or learn more about it. Do you have a website? Tell us a little about those things.
3: Okay. The website is www.theamericanrac, R-A-C, restoreamericanconfidence.com. So again, www.theamericanrac.com. Mm-hmm. And it's RAC, not RACK, RAC.com. So you can find everything you want to know about the RAC on that website. But just briefly, and thank you for the opportunity, Dr. Ife, to talk today. Basically, I care about children. Every time I hear about a child finding a firearm, I felt that we didn't reach that child. And that really hurts me. I think that we've been charged to try to change the statistics and reduce the number of children that access firearms. That is the reason why we came up with the product. And we want to help people anywhere and everywhere they at. We try to meet people where they are. We understand it's very, very diverse and adverse, but we will not stop trying to reach every family we can and put, if not the RAC, some kind of mechanism in their life that will prevent firearms from getting in the wrong hand. Thank you.
0: You know, sometimes people will say, oh, well, that will never happen to me. I don't have children in my house. But what would you say to even those people about their firearm?
3: Well, the firearm that you secure today could keep you, one of your loved ones, from dying or getting involved in gunplay. As you know now, we see senseless stories, the most mundane stories about how firearms have came into play. CPL owners pulling out guns against each other like they're in a gunfight in Gunsmoke. I mean, we just have to educate people that firearms have to be the last resort. You don't pull out a firearm just because you're in a traffic stop or somebody pisses you off. You really need to be more mindful of when you decide to use your firearm. And in the case of children and people who don't have children or guns, they need to get involved and help the people in their neighborhood that they know are living in an adverse way, who's not doing things properly. We do have a community that's a village, and it's all of our responsibilities to help each other. We need to get back to the way it was when I was a child in the 60s and 70s, where everybody respected each other instead of people looking for reasons to fight.
0: Mm-hmm. And, you know, sometimes people will have a firearm and they leave it in their car and it's stolen. Can the RAC prevent that? Is there a place or a way to use the RAC in your car?
3: No question about it. As you know, I'm a Detroit Lions fan, and our chief of police told me every Lions game, at least 150 break-ins occur, and then another 50 to 75 separate gun reports, because you have to register those with ATF if a gun is stolen. So, yes, the RAC could prevent firearms from being stolen out of the car. It's an excellent product, even if I say so myself, but hundreds of thousands of people have also said that. So I think that everybody should go to the website and check it out.
0: No, I want you to give the website again, and then we're going to have to go to our next guest, and we'll have you again. This is such an important topic. We'll have you on again to talk about the RAC and how it's the solution to so many things in our lives. Okay, would you just give that website out for our listeners?
3: Yes, Doc, thank you so much for the opportunity. It's www.theamericanrac.com. And so please visit us and take the responsibility to change something just in your life, on your block, in your family, in your ecosystem. And if we all do something, incremental change, we can make a difference.
0: Okay, and I hope that we'll all promote the fact that we do have a way to end some of the violence that's going on in our community. And we thank you, Mr. McMurray. We thank London for the help that she has given in this, her leadership. And we thank you for being a part of the World Conference of Mayors and introducing this to mayors all across the country, all across the world. Thank you for all that you do. Love you.
3: I love you, Dr. Ife, and I read chapter 16 about guns, and I love you. I'm so proud of you.
0: Yes, thank you very much. I thought it was important to tell that story, and you led me to do that, so I thank you. Okay, we're going to go to our next guest, and our next guest is someone that I've had the privilege of traveling with to Cuba. We have him on, Dr. Early, today. Are you there? I'm ready to go right to you because I know we have a lot to talk about in just a few minutes, including the program for this evening.
5: So I am here.
0: Hello, and give us just a little update on what's going on in Cuba now before I start asking you questions, and also tell us about the program this evening in Washington, D.C. that's a part of the Congressional Black Caucus, and some of our listeners may want to come out to that.
5: Well, I was in Cuba actually last week, and the economic warfare crisis against the Cuban people is intensifying under the direction of the barbarous Marco Rubio. And we need to stand up because the Cubans are being starved through sanctions, lack of petroleum by the U.S. government. And it's important that the American people stand up and say to our political representatives, stop. Nevertheless, Cuba is living forward. I was there with you back in May with 25 African Americans from different mainstream organizations, AME Church, Black social workers, other representatives from mainstream Black organizations. And we had an extraordinary trip and meeting with the president and foreign minister of the country and with the head of the National Assembly and with citizens, particularly doctors and the Ebenezer Baptist Church, who are calling on the United States public to stand forth and stop this rogue government, economic warfare and starvation and threats of regime change against Cuba. This trip was organized by the Institute of the Black World's Pan-African Unity Dialogue. And tonight we are taking our next step with our show of solidarity with Cuba and asking all in our listening audience to come out to our national forum, resolving the U.S. provoked crisis in Cuba, normalizing relations with our neighbor, which will take place this evening at 7 o'clock p.m. at the historic New York Avenue Baptist Church, 1313 New York Avenue. We will start at 7. Come out and hear the keynote speaker, Dr. Ralph Gonzalez, former Prime Minister of St. Vincent and the Grenadines, who is one of the architects of the community of Latin American and Caribbean nations, and one of the key architects of the Caribbean and Latin America taking a position as a zone of peace. We need to bring the United States back into the protocols of nations as was established in 2014 under the presidency of Barack Obama and President Raul Castro, who came to a respectful, mutually beneficial agreement to set up normalization of relations. We are now with a rogue government in which leading Cuban voices like Silvio Rodriguez, the very globally known singer from Cuba, is describing what is going on in Cuba as a slow Gaza. Gaza came into the political arena, and we're seeing mainstream voters and young voters saying that is not the humanity that we want to live by, and we're looking for new political representatives. We need to make Cuba also a midterm campaign issue. So come out tonight and hear Congresswoman Yvette Clark. I think Congressman Gergi Meeks may be able to stop by. Certainly Congressman Jonathan Jackson will be there. The Deputy Foreign Minister from Cuba, the Honorable Carlos Fernandez de Cosillo, will be there as well, along with WPFW's Dr. Julian Malvo. Dr. Ife Williams will also be joining us. And come out and hear the brilliant Dr. Monique Swift, who is involved in organizing trips back to Cuba, as well as is Dr. Julianne Malvo. Come out and hear Kim Poole, Milton Alamadi. I will also be there. And we expect Senator James Sanders from New York State to be there. Dr. Robert Turner, who you've probably seen in the news recently about Cuba, will also be there. It's very important that we have a Washington metropolitan big turnout to send a message to our political representatives to stop this genocide against the Cuban people.
0: And what is, you know, we may talk about other leaders and they're not being perfect and what have you, but we can look in our own country and see that everything is not perfect here. So we can learn a lot of lessons from the Cuban people. For example, as you know, we visited the place where doctors are trained, and those young people go all over the world once they graduate and probably would not have been able to go to medical school had it not been for the Cubans. So there are some good things going on in Cuba right now. I know the blockade is blocking a lot of things, but tell us a little bit about the goodness of Cuba and what the Cubans have done in terms of healthcare.
5: Keeping in mind that Cuba was the second to the last country to abolish slavery, and in the 67 plus years of the Cuban Revolution, they have had to overcome that legacy of slavery and colonialism and a always U.S. threat. The Cuban Revolution occurred in 1959. In 1960, President Eisenhower issued an edict that cut off petroleum. Go online and find this. It's easily found. So we're now back at the maximum pressure. Why did they cut off petroleum? They cut off petroleum to breed disgruntlement among the Cuban citizens who enjoyed being in charge of their country, like their revolutionary leaders, and want to turn them against them. Notwithstanding, Cuba has made an extraordinary contribution not only to its own society, it's one of the most reflective, self-critical societies. 65% of the technical positions in Cuba are held by women. That comes from an affirmative policy through the Federation of Cuban Women. During COVID, Cuba produced 5 vaccines. The United States prevented them from getting needles. These vaccines were used all over the developing world, as well as in the developed world in places like Mexico and Italy, Brazil, and China. Cuba has now perhaps the leading Alzheimer's medication that does not eradicate it, but it slows it down. U.S. citizens are going down there by the droves, but by and large, we are prevented from knowing about this. MSNBC and all those news reports don't give us the news on that. Keeping in mind, in 1960, Joe Louis went down representing Black tourist industry to meet with Fidel Castro because they abolished all the laws against racism and said the country belonged to everyone. And over the course, they have recognized that the struggle for racism still goes on. There's a presidential commission organized in all of the provinces of Cuba. Black and brown and white American students with the averages who want to study medicine, who are serious about it, who couldn't get into any medical school here in the U.S. or admitted to Cuba. And it has produced a number of doctors coming back to developing communities in the United States. And it has educated doctors literally from all around the world. I've been to 2 or 3 of those graduations, Indonesia, Nigeria, Gabon, all over Europe, all over Asia. So the humanitarian role of the Cuban Revolution, as Nelson Mandela pointed out, the South Africans would not at that time have freed themselves had it not been out of the selfless determination of the Cubans to assist them. And as Fidel Castro pointed out, he brought home not 1 teaspoon of oil, not 1 ounce of gold, but they did bring home a banner for humanity that we stand with each other against injustice. And so the Cubans, notwithstanding their own errors and their own failures, about which there is a lot of debate and discussion in Cuba and has been over the course of 67 years, is a flag bearer for a new kind of humanity. And we need to stand up and support them determining their own future by recognizing a national sovereignty and stop invading countries and trying to overthrow them and certainly stop starving people. So Cuba has made a grand contribution, not only to its own society, but to humanity as well. And we need to stand forth and stop the U.S. government by petitioning our politicians to bring down this embargo.
0: 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And of course, you're listening to our special guest, Dr. James Counts Early, who knows more about Cuba than many of the Cubans know, probably. I was so impressed with hearing him at the meeting there in Cuba. And one of the things that I thought was so wonderful there is something we couldn't do in this country. We can't just, you know, call up the president and say, come to our meeting on, you know, just a note like that, or to come and talk to us for as long as we have questions of you, and then go around the country and meet all of the community leaders and meet those students and hear all about what's going on there. But that's Dr. Early. If you ever run into him and you want to know something about Cuba, just ask him a question, and I can assure you, he will have the answer to it. I am so proud of you for keeping up with what's going on there. We had the opportunity to go in many places. And one of the things that caught my attention was the fact that there's only one thing in Cuba that's named for Fidel Castro, and that was by his choice. The museum, I'm told, was built, I believe, after he passed away. He doesn't have streets and museums and community centers and all of these things named for him. That was not what he was about. It seems that he was more about working for the people. And I don't care what you call them. You know, in this country, there's some people who associate with communists but want to name people like you and me and all of us communists, you know? Yes,
5: right, right.
0: Isn't it something? And I hope our people will understand that whatever Fidel Castro was, he was certainly working to do some good things in his country, and we need to be supportive. Now, one thing I want to ask is about the person who is seemingly leading this charge is Cuban, isn't he? And we have that problem in our own community, on our own Supreme Court, et cetera. Isn't there a Cuban leading this charge for this president?
5: Well, he's a Cuban American. He was born here in the United States, and his parents left before the revolution. And he is a part of the right wing CIA dominated mafia in Cuba, along with all of the other mafioso right wingers coming out of Brazil and Ecuador and Colombia and Venezuela, who are down in Miami, who have been funded by the United States government clandestinely over the years with private airports, dropping bombs, blowing up citizens in hotels, dropping poison on farm animals. This has been the history of the bipartisan U.S. government, including the Biden administration, who intensified. And this is for the presidency of Barack Obama, and he is to be given a lot of credit for the courageousness of stepping forward and engaging in a respectful manner with then Cuban President Raul Castro to say, let's do what Jesse Jackson called for in 1984 when he went down and met Fidel Castro, took him to church, and came back and stated, let's have talk diplomacy, not war, particularly against a smaller nation who is contributing so much to humanity in very practical terms. And so come out tonight and hear other voices who are equally knowledgeable and even more knowledgeable than I about Cuba tonight at 7 o'clock at the New York Avenue Presbyterian Church at 1313 New York Avenue, and hear great speakers and hear representatives from the Black Caucus, Congresswoman Yvette Clark, Congressman Jonathan Jackson, who was recently in Cuba, with Congresswoman Jayapal. I heard Congresswoman Maxine Waters scold one of the Trump administration officials yesterday about starving Cuba. So stand up with these courageous political representatives, and let's change this policy as we change the policy around Haiti, as we change the policy around Gaza. This is not just about our domestic self-interest of universal health care, a living wage, or protecting voting rights. Of course, that is self-interested. But what we do is connected to U.S. policies all around the world. And we as citizens need to be informed and to claim our proactive demand on our representatives to represent our best humanity interests, not go out and bomb and starve and kill children. We met with doctors who talked about doing surgeries with cell phone lights. The birth rate, 4.4 had been in 1,000 births of infant mortality, is now up to 9.9. Cuba had one of the highest and best rates in the entire world, including developing countries. And this is all being undermined by the visions of Marco Rubio and Donald Trump. And we must stop them. And we do that by gathering together as citizens. So again, come out and join us, and look forward to the next steps. Dr. Julianne Malvo will be planning a project with Black women, the social workers, Black social workers, are also planning projects. Visit Cuba. You can still go to Cuba. So also do that. But we look forward to seeing you this evening at 7 o'clock at New York Baptist, New York Presbyterian Church at 1313 New York Avenue. And Dr. Ife Williams will be speaking tonight as well, along with Dr. Julianne Malveaux, Dr. Monique Swift, Dr. Ron Daniels, who is overseeing and actually launched this project, as well as the former Prime Minister of St. Vincent and the Grenadines, who will be giving the keynote speech, Dr. Ralph Gonzalez. Please come out and join us.
0: Yeah, we have so many great speakers who will be there to tell us so much. And one of the things I'm sure they will tell us, it's okay for us to criticize our own government when our government is wrong. I know the Cuban people love President Barack Obama. They took us to the restaurant where he ate when he was there. They have pictures of him in their museum. They love America, and many of them have relatives and friends who live here and want to visit them, but they feel uncomfortable with our country constantly threatening to, to do negative things to them. And it's our responsibility to show people what democracy really means. And I think our government has not been showing that, not even to our friends in Canada who are next door to us. But right. That means we have to step it up, and we have to call it what it is when we see wrong out there and not be afraid. Some of our people are afraid to speak up. These are issues these days on which we are responsible. And let me just say to you, Dr. Early is one of those people who will spend all the time you need explaining issues to you, because we don't have a government now who is being right on many issues. We pray that this war will soon be over, and we pray that elections will soon come, and that we can straighten out some of the things that our people are going on. I look forward to seeing you this evening, Dr. Early. And thank you for mentioning where I will be this evening. I know all my friends will be there too.
5: great.
0: Okay. Thank you so much. I'll see you in a few hours then.
5: Thank you then. And send some money to WPFW. All right.
0: Thank you so much. Now, bye-bye. That we appreciate. Okay.
5: All right.
0: And we'll invite you back on, because we want to keep up with what's going on there. And we hope that more people are encouraged to speak favorably about many of the things that Cuba's doing. I understand they even have some, they're studying dementia, a big problem we're having in this country. And we need to know more about that. The Cubans have taken that on. They have done research, and we look forward to hearing their reports on that. Most of us are impacted by that disease, and we want to hear exactly what the Cubans are doing to help us, not only in our country, but around the world. Thank you so much, Dr. Early. I will see you soon.
5: See you soon. Thank you.
0: All right. I love you, bye-bye. WPFW. Bye. Bye, Erica. Bye, Brian. Bye, everybody.
6: Bye-bye.

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views on local, national, and international policies and stories that affect us all. And we draw out how those of us most impacted, women, communities of color, and other communities, are responding. 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

0: 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Today on Sojourner Truth, we talk about the increasing popularity of left and progressive candidates with Aimé Castanel of the Working Families Party and New York's Climate Week with Penelle Ibe of the Black Hive and the National Partnership for New Americans. All this and more on Sojourner Truth. You are listening to Sojourner Truth with your host, Nana Jumpty. There is no denying that left and progressive candidates in the United States are gaining traction in local, state, and national elections across the country. There's also no denying that it's making some traditional and establishment politicians in both the Democratic and Republican parties very uncomfortable. I'm pleased to be joined again by Aimé Castanel to share her analysis on how we should be talking about what's happening right now in this moment to ensure victory for those of us concerned about human rights and human dignity as these midterm elections draw near. Aimé Castanel is a project manager and digital communications strategist with the Working Families Party, as well as other left and progressive formations. Greetings, Aimé. How are you doing today?
1: I'm good. How are you?
0: I am good. We are trying to keep these demons off of us as much as possible. So, and hopefully this conversation helps. Really such a fascinating time as we head towards these midterm elections. Yes. I want to start first with thinking about, where we've come from. Like, I'm one of those people that is always, I could vote any kind of party except for the demon spawns, but everybody else, peace and freedom, who and what, like, that's always been my bag. But that's always made me kind of a weirdo, right? Like, other people have not functioned that way. Yeah. And I think we're seeing more and more that, people are talking about folks with parties like Working Families Party being not just viable, but actually winning. We see it happening all over the country. So firstly, I want to find out, as someone that's been plugged into all of that, how does it feel? Like, what is the morale of the folks who are putting in the work in spite of what may be coming toward with some of the narratives that we see surfacing right now?
1: Yeah, I feel like it's two things. One thing is we feel hopeful and happy. Like, finally, things feel like they're moving in the right direction, But I think also it's a little bit frustrating, because I do think that there is this, like you said, narrative that left progressive candidates are quote unquote bad for Black people. And that is doing the work of separating Black voters from the economic and political conditions that Black communities actually live under. So it's not actually the left is good for Black people, because whatever. that makes you stay trapped inside somebody else's framework, quite frankly. The real move is, who benefits from convincing Black people that asking for more is dangerous? That's the question that I want to answer, because that's the frustration I think that people are feeling, where it's like, we could all agree that we want healthcare. Why is it bad that Black people like this person who wants to

0: agree with healthcare. Why is that suddenly a terrifying thing? That's the question. Who's going to win on this?
1: Yeah, it's very odd, right? Because, yeah, I want to dig into that. So, firstly, I'm thinking about the campaign of now Mayor Zohra Mamdani and how there was so much that was made of the fact that you have this percentage of Black people that were going for Cuomo and that percentage of Black people that were going for Eric Adams. I always have to laugh when I say that because it's like, why and how and what is going on? But at any rate, and so there was really this sense that was given, which, you and I had talked about even on this show back then, this sense that was given that like Black people did not contribute to that win, that we actually were not in support of Mamdani. And it continues this kind of narrative where we are supposed to understand that who votes as Black people is like these elder Black folks who have a particular political swing. But then I think that, when we actually look at the campaign that Mamdani ran or that was run by WFP, DSA, and others, that no, actually, that's not how it played out on the ground. Talk about that a little bit, because I think that there's lesson there about this narrative and the preconceptions that people have, and even the after conception.
0: I mean, I agree. I think, Black voters don't wake up in the morning asking whether something is moderate or progressive. I mean, I would argue most voters don't do that. Most people don't do that. People ask whether they can afford rent. They ask, whether their child's school is good. They want to know if their job pays enough. They want to be able to see a doctor. They want to know whether their vote is going to count. And so, we can acknowledge that Black voters are not a monolith. That's easy enough. But it's also important to understand for this conversation because, there are Black conservatives, there are Black moderates, there are Black liberals, Black socialists, and people who identify ideologically with none of those things at all. And that diversity doesn't mean that Black communities lack some kind of tradition of transformational politics. There's like something very historically strange to me about treating left economic politics as foreign to Black political life because Black movements have fought for labor rights, public investment, healthcare, housing, voting rights, union power, and economic democracy for literally generations. Those demands didn't suddenly become like alien to Black people because somebody started calling them far left. Black voters can be pragmatic without being conservative. And sometimes what gets interpreted as, I think, ideological moderation is actually a sophisticated calculation about power that d people don't want to give the credit to Black people for having, quite frankly. Like, could we be sophisticated in our thinking? Like, when we're thinking, who can win? Who will protect us if they do win? Who will actually deliver on the promises that they said? Because those are actually really rational questions to ask. And our job isn't to lecture Black voters out of asking those questions. Our job is to prove that transformational politics can answer those questions. Because that's the real thing that we're dealing with. And I think like that's why where some place like the Working Families Party comes in. I don't mean to shill for the place that I work, but I think like that's why we stand apart from some organizations like DSA, which they are obviously a socialist organization. They are building a base of people who care about progressive politics, who are they're building a movement, but they don't have the same idea about pragmatism and government that WFP has. And I think that's how we work. We like, it's like two great tastes that taste great together. One side is like pushing for a further left understanding of what's going on in the world. And the other side is saying, okay, we agree. Now we need to find the people who can actually deliver those things and support them when they are put into office to do that. And that to me is a beautiful thing.
1: Yeah, and thank you for talking about that sort of two great flavors in one, because there definitely is another narrative that we see emerging. And I do want to dig into a little bit more the narrative about Black people not, this is not our politics somehow mysteriously that you see coming out of like a Angie Nixon run for senator in Florida or Al-Fayed run in Michigan. But even thinking about this wedge that I'm seeing some Black folks who are getting nervous, including in the influencer crew, that are trying to wedge between WFP and DSA. And try to create some kind of fight there, where it's like, well, DSA is like the, unseasoned chicken version of WFT. And so now, let's try to create some friction there. And obviously, they're not the same party. So they're not going to be exactly the same. But, I feel like it's not necessary and actually not helpful. But your thoughts?
0: Yeah, I mean, I think it's like whenever somebody says that a candidate or a policy is bad for Black people, I always say, compared to what? Like, if universal health care is supposedly too radical, compared to what? Because Black families, do we want them to carry medical debt? I don't think so. If stronger unions are too radical, then compared to what? Because do we want Black workers having less bargaining power? If affordable housing is too radical, compared to what? Because people being priced out of their communities is not okay. If taxing concentrated wealth to invest in public goods is too radical, then what is that compared to? Because asking working people to carry more and more of the burden is not the way forward. So I think like the status quo also has to defend its record. The Working Families Party's entire project isn't how do we move Black voters to the left, because that's the wrong question. And if we were asking that, we would be on the wrong side of everything. The real project of the Working Families Party is how do working people build enough political power to govern? And because race and class are inseparable in American political life, particularly in the South where I live, Black working class communities are central to that project. So they're not an audience that we're trying to persuade after the agenda has already been written. They're a part of it. We don't just need Black voters. We need Black political leadership. We need teachers and parents and organizers and workers and caregivers and community leaders who are running for office and governing from the communities where they already have roots. That's where we are seeing the most energy. And that's where you get people like Angie Nixon or Justin J. Pearson or Amanda Hallowell here in Georgia. Like, these are people who are from these communities, know these communities, and have been organizing and working in these communities for a very long time. And we're finally seeing like that payoff. We can see the connection between the community and the government. And that is where we want to be.
1: That's where we want to be. And in some of the conversations I'm having with people, in high level spaces, I'll just describe it that way, there is this push that some, and again, I'm talking in Black space, are making that is like, oh, well, actually, a lot of what the folks are talking about now that are, describing themselves as leftists or progressives, a little to the right of lefty, is based upon like what a lot of what Jesse Jackson ran on, like Reverend Jesse Jackson ran on when I got to vote for the first time and voted for Jesse to run, Jesse Run, right? And they're saying, so it's really, these are things that come out of Black political tradition, which you've also pointed out in a different way, that and these folks are running on our thing. And I'm like, okay, so then why are you traumatized and acting like the world is about to fall apart? Why are you acting like this is not you? I just find it confusing. And as a person who is a strategist when it comes to narrative, a strategist when it comes to communication, what is the gap with what I would call more centrist Black folks, centrist Black Dems, maybe, centrist Dems generally? What is the disconnect between understanding that, right, this is what you all are supposedly about, and yet you seem to be fighting the people who are bringing that forward right now? What are we missing? What am I missing?
0: Well, what are we all missing? I think, one mistake that I think the left sometimes makes is thinking that, and I describe myself as a leftist, so let's start there. But I think one mistake that the left sometimes makes is thinking that if we just explain the policy better, people are going to come around. But people don't experience politics as like a white paper. People understand politics through stories. And so we want to know who's fighting for me, who respects me, who understands my life, who's responsible for what's going wrong, and who can actually change it. The right understands this extremely well, by the way. They give people villains, heroes, victims, and a story about why their lives are difficult. We have to tell a story that's equally clear, but in our case, it has to be true. Our story has to be our story is that working people create the wealth and make our communities function. But too much power has been concentrated in the hands of people and corporations who don't live with the consequences of their decisions. And when Black people, working people, and other marginalized communities organize together to change that balance of power, we get told that we're asking for too much. We're not asking for too much. We've been expected to survive on too little. That is the narrative formation that needs to actually exist within all of our conversations, because that's the real story. That's the real question. If we spend all of our time, and I think the left, tries to over intellectualize things a lot and tries to explain policy, constantly over explaining things, talking down to people, it comes across as we're not a part of this conversation. We don't need you for this conversation. And that's the exact opposite of where we need to be. That's literally the opposite. That's what they're doing on their side. They're saying, yeah, tell me first what's wrong, and then I'm going to tell you who the responsible party is. Instead, we're saying, we already know what's wrong. Just listen to us. That is not the way.
1: No, that certainly is not the way. How do we deal with the fear of change that also was being thrown out as part of the narrative? I've heard again that it's like, all right, well, get ready to lose your faves because there are people who are in power right now in terms of Black folks, brown folks, people that are marginalized that are in power that have become basically the establishment, right? Or being supported by the establishment. And so now those people are going to be dislodged and, your faves are going to go away and you're going to have to deal with these new people. Now, I'm open to new faves. Like my response is, look, I'm a foodie and I will try new food. Like I don't have to eat the same food all the time, though I have my favorites and I will pull on those when I can. I know food is not politics. But I do think that for some folks who are in marginalized spaces who maybe feel like they finally have someone who's entrenched, that's been there for 20 years, that now this idea that someone else is going to come in who may or may not even represent, like in terms of they're Black and they're out of Black space or, that kind of thing. People feel nervous. They're like, wait a minute, you're gonna have me lose this incumbent that I have been connected to forever for this newbie. And, that means to me that I'm losing power somehow.
0: Yeah, I mean, I think you can't fight a narrative about fear with a spreadsheet. You need to have a better story about power, like you said. And I think electability isn't inherently a quality that any one particular candidate possesses, but political organizations have to help create electability by building constituencies and power. And so we should all be suspicious whenever the people that are benefiting most from the status quo are suddenly the experts on what's the best for Black people. Because I mean, I think we can't make the enemy moderate Black voters or even Black establishment politicians, because they're not the enemy. That's exactly the wedge that our opposing narrative wants. Our antagonist should be a political and economic status quo that asks Black people to lower our expectations, not Black people who can who make different electoral choices. You know what I mean? Like, it's not their fault. Our question has to be like, we don't want to spend the next decade proving that left candidates aren't dangerous to Black people, because that's their question. Our question is, what would it look like if Black working people actually had the political power our numbers, our labor, and our contributions to this country deserve? Because what happens when the people who keep our cities running and teach our children and care for our families and organize our neighborhoods and hold our communities together aren't simply asked to vote, but are actually governing? That's the narrative battle that I'm interested in winning. That's where I'm trying to be.
1: Absolutely. I love how you've expressed that because there's so many places just that we've talked about in this conversation. We've talked about at least three places where this wedging has been attempted. And that is one of the places, right? I mean, I was having a conversation with someone here recently who is part of sort of the lefty crew, and they're not Black. And they were talking about how, like going in on Hakeem Jeffries. Now, I may call him Apak Shakur. Let's put that to the side. But I feel like, don't come trying to talk to me about Hakeem Jeffries. You know what I mean? Like, you're not going to make Hakeem Jeffries my enemy in that kind of way. I have a conversation I'd love to have with him on the side somewhere, maybe in the back room, as one of my friends would say. But that's a different thing, Ben. Someone clearly trying to create, like, cut a wedge, right, between me as a leader of a certain demographic, right, a leader in Black diasporic community, And this brother, who also happens to be Black diasporic, mother's family from Cabo Verde, from Cape Verde, and trying to make it seem like that's a hip thing to do. That's not a hip thing to do, because
0: No.
1: actually, I'm much more concerned about dealing with that APAC, actually, and the position that it has people in for a myriad of reasons. Does that make sense to you?
0: I mean, exactly. Like, it's just turning it around on them. Like that meme with the Spider-Man where everybody's pointing at each other. Because, black people are living with the consequences of the status quo. Like, we see it all the time. We know what unaffordable housing looks like. We know what medical debt looks like. Lord knows I do. We know what underfunded schools look like. We know what it means to work full time and still struggle to pay the bills. As you know, some of us have multiple jobs so we can keep the bills being paid out here. So
1: That's right.
0: we can't just ask the question whether a candidate is left or are they conservative? The question has to be, what are they fighting for? Who are they accountable to, and whose material conditions will improve if they win? That last one is the most important one. Whose material conditions will improve if they win? What if we do the thing you're saying, Hakeem Jeffries, for instance, who's going to benefit from that? Who's going to what conditions will change or not change if we do what you say? And then whatever the answer is what the answer is. But if it's not for if it, improving the lives of the people that I care about, which is all people, specifically Black people, then it's not for me. And that doesn't mean that I reject Hakeem Jeffries as a human being. I don't say he's Black, get him out of here. He's not Black enough for me. No, of course not. That's absurd. It means that we disagree on the way that we should be moving forward politically. But we can still hang out in Cabo Verde or whatever.
1: Exactly. Take us to Cabo Verde, Hakeem, and we may have something to talk about. And I mean, there's a wrestling that needs to happen. And I think, back to what you were saying earlier, that as Black people, we get to be full human beings, and that includes being full political human beings, right? That are allowed to struggle with each other. And it might be a real struggle. You and I know we've been in these spaces, even within left spaces, where we got to struggle. The struggle is real. It has the look of the fights between Tom and Jerry, back to 9,000 years ago. There's sparks flying, dust everywhere. But we do that because we want to move forward, and we want to make sure that that Black folks are safe, that we want to make sure that Black folks have the conditions we need, understanding that when Black people are free, all people are free, with that goal of freeing the people and the planet. If people want to get more information on the Working Families Party, find out more of what's going on, just follow what's happening and kind of stay plugged in. Because I think, again, that there's not enough information that goes out. It's a lot of clips and sound bites. What do they do?
0: You can definitely follow us on all social media. It's just at Working Families on whatever platform you're on. And please find us wherever you are. We are not necessarily all over the country, but we're building, we're growing. We're definitely building in the South. So if you're in the South, please come and find me. We need to talk.
1: Go find Amy. Thank you so very much, Amy. Really appreciate you. Have a wonderful rest of your day.
0: You too. Thank you.
1: You are listening to Sojourner Truth with your host, Nana Jumpy. And that was narrative and communication strategist and expert Amy Castanel talking about the story that we must tell to working class voters to get them galvanized to the polls. More Sojourner Truth with Peniel Ibe on New York Climate Week after this short break.

0: You are listening to Sojourner Truth with your host, Nana Jumpy. Floods and fire and earthquakes, oh my. 2026 has given all of us, all around the world, cause for even more pause as we look at what is happening as a result of capitalism, empire, and other structural and societal pressures that are wreaking havoc on the environment and the climate. Pleased to be joined by Peniel Ebe to discuss how the conversation on climate, migration, and racial justice is coming together during New York's Climate Week. Peniel Ebe is a leader of M4BL, the Movement for Black Lives, Black Hive, and the Climate Justice Director of the National Partnership for New Americans. Greetings, Peniel. How are you? So great to have you on.
1: Greetings, Nana. I'm doing great. Thanks for having me. I'm excited to be here to speak to you today.
0: I want to start first with a question around the Black Hive. It sounds very interesting. Sounds like maybe something out of the Black Mirror, but we'll leave it to see what other folks feel like that are listening. What is the Black Hive, and what is the purpose of the Black Hive?
1: Of course. So the Black Hive is at the heart of the Movement for Black Lives, Climate, and Environmental Justice efforts. We're a cohort of Black climate and environmental justice experts who use our collective experience and knowledge to assess how climate change and ecological destruction impacts Black communities in the U.S. and across the global Black diaspora. So we were birthed from the Movement for Black Lives' initial Red, Black, and Green New Deal, which was like a platform sort of, just stating what environmental justice and climate justice looks like for Black people in this country. And from there, as we were sort of building, we launched our Black Climate Mandate, which recommends, amongst many other things, right, how to invest in equitable climate solutions that center Black communities' concerns. It outlines the urgency for a climate agenda that centers Blackness and Black liberation, and an investment in transformative strategies that protect Black people. So as a collective, we are committed to moving that work forward and also just showing that there's Black people doing climate work and environmental justice work and have been for decades and centuries, and will continue to do that to organize for a cleaner, better, and safer future for Black lives.
0: And I know we're going to get into it a little bit more later in terms of some of the issues that we are facing as Black communities when it comes to what is happening with the environment. You know, when most people think about climate advocates, when they think about, planet defenders, et cetera, they don't think about Black people. But of course, it's important that they do. And so what are some, maybe a few of the things that the Black Hive has done that make that connection between the everyday lives, existence of Black people, not just in this country, but all over the world, and the issues that we're facing in terms of climate crisis, environmental protection, et cetera?
1: Sure. So a bunch of our work is very local, I think, which is the strength in it, where as folks are organizing in their local context, they're able to lift up the learned experience from that space and demands from those community members to the national, to the international, to the global context. So from advocacy around energy justice, right? Like everyone has a right to affordable energy in their homes and also clean energy, right? Because we know that carbon-laden energy systems and infrastructures negatively impact our health, are oftentimes put in Black communities and neighborhoods. And we see the long-term impacts, the cumulative impacts of that, those systems and those infrastructures on our health and our livelihoods. And so pushing for energy that is safe, energy that is clean, an energy that we can all tap into and is not centralized or monopolized by certain certain polluter paying industries. Another thing that our organization is looking at is food justice, right? The land is so important. And for us, who owns the land, how we steward the land, what we say about how we talk about the land in relation to us as people, as Black people, especially as people with a history of being forced to till that land, but also of people that have respect for the land and what it does for our community. That is some work that we're doing as well. So folks are, you know, teaching how to get back to the land, how to respect it, what food looks like for us, water, you know, the sanctity of water, our relationship with water, the fact that it can be destructive, as we see with the climate disasters that our communities are experiencing, but also that it is a source of life. And it is one that is polluted actively by these industries, polluted and also rationed in a way that our community members and just everyone who should have a right to water, clean water, doesn't have that because of the monopoly and the capitalist industries that have monopolized water. Other pieces involve pollution. We look at youth justice as well, getting our folks, our young folks involved in this work and understanding their relationship to the climate and to the environment. Important piece of our work is also the global Black diaspora, understanding, right, that we are not doing this work alone, especially as Black people spread across this earth. And so building solidarity with that, with our Black and Black communities in Africa, in the Caribbean, in Europe, who are also pushing for safe, clean Black futures, doing work with them as well. And I think more recent in this work is we're also involved in the fight against the proliferation of data centers, especially as they are being concentrated in our neighborhoods and are causing additional strain on already limited resources, or rather, I would say resources that are limited, right? Because these resources are abundant, but there is a direct limit, infrastructure to limit our access to it and to ration it. And so pushing back against data centers and that proliferation of AI infrastructure that surveils us, that harms our community, that is used to criminalize our community, including Black immigrants in the US. And so just being involved in that work, building collaboration with other folks who are committed to Black liberation, and outlining our urgency for a Black climate agenda is part of what we're doing right now.
0: That is a lot. Mm-hmm. Also very critical work, very necessary work. So we want to do a tip of the gale to you and to the Black Hive for this work.
1: Sure. Mm-hmm.
0: New York Climate Week is coming up, New York, yes, City Climate Week. And we know that the Black Hive, as well as the National Partnership for New Americans, is putting on an event, putting on a conversation. Mm-hmm. And talk to us about the purpose of that and what some of the issues are that are going to be lifted up, and then we'll dig more into it.
1: Of course. So I would say that the event was born from just being at the intersection of Blackness as a Black migrant myself, working in climate work, the ongoing dismantling of federal and international progress on climate change and migration within and across the borders disproportionately impacts Black communities. So under NPNA, I am a climate justice policy person working with immigrant communities at the front lines and the fence lines of climate justice, and just seeing how those spaces are undergoing rapid reorganization with increasingly consequential effects for the global Black diaspora, Black migrants, Black African Americans, Black people in the US, and just the broader, what you would say, the BIPOC community. Knowing Climate Week, and I can share a little bit more about what Climate Week tends to hold, conversations are often siloed or focus more on either just climate alone, climate and migration and climate and racial justice, wondering how can we bring folks together at that intersection, right? The rollback of existing protections for migrants, for refugees, asylum seekers, the withdrawal from agreements on climate change, disinvestments from climate solutions, and also the divesting from really critical disaster response infrastructure leaves Black communities incredibly vulnerable. It's 2026 September. We have seen fires, floods, and everything in between. And so we know that whether those that be in power are involved or putting their money, putting resources into this work or not, the climate crisis and the results and disasters will continue, as will their impact on Black migrants and displaced Black people abroad and at home here in the US. And so we want to make sure that the ongoing efforts to defend against that hostile posture at the nexus of climate, race, and migration is supported, is connected, and is advanced. And so that's why we're holding this space, right? We're bringing our perspectives as folks working within the National Partnership for New America, our Climate Justice Collaborative, working at the intersection of climate and migration, and then connecting with BAJI, the Black Alliance for Just Immigration, at that intersection of Blackness and migration, and with the Black Hive at the intersection of Blackness and climate, bringing our folks together, stakeholders that we're connected with, to have intentional conversations, to sharpen our tools, to question our assumptions and our theory of change, and to build together, because we know that we go further when we go together. There's an African proverb that says that. And also there are people who've been doing this work for decades who can bring in expertise that we who are just coming into the work, myself, I would say a younger organizer, can learn from. So that is the goal of this space.
0: Younger, but still have that expertise. Thank you so much for sharing that really critical piece. It sounds like it's going to be a delicious and hot pepper soup. And looking forward to hearing the report back about what happens in that conversation. What are some of the issues, even if it's just, you know, two or three, that you're hoping will be lifted up, you know, in those kind of conversations with all of those good juicy brains in the room? A lot of different things can end up coming up. But what do you hope are some of the issues at those intersections of Blackness, migration, climate, that you hope are going to come up in this conversation?
1: I would say, one, the fact that there is forced migration and climate displacement occurring within the U.S. And how Black people in the U.S. are impacted by it. There are conversations around people moving to certain quote-unquote havens in the U.S. away from disaster-prone neighborhoods. And those assumptions are very blanket statements. And I'm hoping that we get to understand what the reality is for Black people and their migration patterns as it pertains to climate and responding to climate disasters. I would hope to also for us to see the similarities in these sort of systems of power that are forcing our communities into, like, forcing us into a corner where the only option is to migrate through very dangerous terrain to seek safety in other locations. What does it look like to advocate for the right to stay, the right to remain, the right to return, like our comrades at Taproot Earth have really articulated very well, hoping to think through that. Hoping to think through what it looks like to be in solidarity. The U.S. is no longer a leader on welcoming, and has struggled in that role for decades, right? But even now, we're seeing a very deliberate attack on those systems and those infrastructure. And so how do we not get put sort of pitted against each other as Black people in the U.S. and Black migrants, almost as if to say there's not enough to go around, there's enough power for us to build on, there's enough resources for us to collaborate on. And so being in the same room to talk about the issues that we're facing and seeing the fact that they stem from the same systems and the solutions are sort of rooted in the same philosophies and in the same values, we're hoping to bring that conversation to birth. And we're hoping to just, you know, love on each other. This work is hard. It's gotten even much harder. The resources are dwindling in terms of pushing it forward. And it's just good to see somebody else in the room who oftentimes you see in an email, right, or on a Zoom call, to be like, I'm here with you, I'm committed to this work, I see the work and the effort that you're putting in, and I honor it. I'm so hoping to just break bread together in that way as well.
0: Absolutely, absolutely. And as you were talking, I was thinking about how some of us have been looking at the conversation of climate refugees, because climate crisis is currently not one of the things, right? Not one of the qualifiers for refugee status. Mm-hmm. And we've been looking at that and talking about that. Of course, under this regime, that conversation becomes harder to have in terms of with the federal government, with the executive. But are people still talking about that, both climate refugee in the context of immigration, but also, as you described here and described a moment ago, how internally within these United States people are able to get more welcoming. And I was just thinking recently about Hurricane Katrina and about the displacement of people based on that, and how, you know, how many decades later, not really sure that people have gotten the the resolve, the resolution, all those things you talked about, the right to stay where you are if you got moved to Texas or LA, but also the right to be able to go back. And sort of if we can't figure that out inside the country, what is it looking like on the cross so-called borders level?
1: Yeah. So when we use the term climate refugees, and some folks lean into that, at NPNA, we say climate displaced leaders. And we say that because the refugee, the category or the definition of refugee, right, like you said, is it has a specific definition. And it's like a political term. It's also it's a legal term. And with it opens up certain infrastructure and certain resourcing and certain sort of acknowledgement of one's migration story. And with climate not being one of the reasons why one can seek refugee status, it's almost putting them together is, I don't know the word I would use for it, but like it's a non-existing category at the moment because it's not recognized. And there are efforts to recognize it, but there's also pushback on like, does it limit the kind of protections it can offer people who are impacted? And so by saying climate displaced people, that expands it further, right? Because there's some people who experience that climate displacement in segments. It's not like a hurricane occurred and then folks are displaced. For some folks, it's that slow onset. It's decades of droughts and floods and droughts and floods and that ebb and flow. It's losing income. So maybe not directly impacted by a disaster, but because of the change in the climate and the global warming, one's livelihood is impacted. And oftentimes that person will name an economic reason for their migration without connecting it to the climate story. And so that is some of the effort that we're also doing right now, right? Through NPNA, our Climate Displaced Leaders Programming, is to articulate the climate piece of people's migration stories. If we are seeking recognition, if we are seeking it not as a quote unquote as a legally viable path of migration, but also because we know it is a path of migration and it has always been. People have been moving and will continue to move. And the climate change and environmental factors are one of the reasons why people would move. So that's one piece there. I think here within the US, a lot of it is the right to return, because returning is an economic issue for many. Rebuilding your home in the same place, being connected to your community in the same place, is now an economic issue. And when we see the disenfranchisement of Black communities as it opposed to economic justice, as it opposed to labor justice, we know that Black households are less likely to rebuild in the location where they were impacted. They have less access to resources, both information as a resource, both financial resources, but also human resources. A lot of people band together as a community and move where they feel like they will have sort of cultural similarities. And they're communities that are actually thinking creatively about that work right now, where if we get hit by another climate disaster, can we determine where we move beforehand? Can we begin to see what would bode best for our cultural needs, right? Our emotional needs, our social needs. But not many have that luxury or that time to think about that so critically and so intentionally, and which is why 20 something years later, Hurricane Katrina is still front of mind, right? Because that was one of the first times we saw what it looked like to be displaced in droves. And also what it looked like when we realized that there's nobody coming to save us. There's nobody coming to decide how we rebuild. It's something we have to take into our own hands. And so that's the climate displacement story, where when you're displaced within the US, right, there are no quote unquote borders for you to move your displacement story, your climate story, or your refugee story through. But yet the economic reasons for moving is where the challenge is. And then when we think about people coming across the border, right, it's not just like your story is not your climate story or your climate migration, climate mobility story has to then be filtered through these legal loopholes and pathways that are not expansive. And we're built at a time where we were not having three earthquakes back to back in the same region, or we were not seeing tropical storms and hurricanes battering the same coast, or winter storms, right? Like the climate disasters now are just, they're astronomical, right? And so the infrastructure that we have do not lend itself to that. And so that is part of the push of like, how do we build a platform where people's climate stories are seen as valid for their migration and for their movement.
0: Danielle, this is all really so rich in terms of all the different places that this conversation goes and all of the different issues that it interconnects. Clearly, it's not the normal conversation of New York City Climate Week, right? True. And so how do we make that more of the story, right? And of course, it's fabulous that we're having this conversation or that you're having the conversation that is coming up. But how do we make this something that is more in the story of New York Climate Week, more in the story of COPA, more in the story of these various climate conferences throughout the world, as well as, of course, in this country?
1: The first piece is showing up. And I know that's that call comes from a place of privilege, because these spaces are very expensive. It's New York, right? It's New York Climate Week coincides with the UN General Assembly, when global leaders from business, government, and civil society are already in the city. And so that means there's a lot of people there. And as capitalists do, everything is extra expensive. Accommodation is expensive. But if you have that capacity, show up and create that space. I think we need to move beyond the hope that somebody else will host that conversation and host it in whatever format it comes. Make sure that these people are named in the room. The Black communities that are being displaced by climate disasters, the folks in Gary, Indiana, that do not have electricity because of systemic disinvestments in their infrastructure, naming those people in those rooms, asking the hard questions and being comfortable looking like the awkward person asking that question of like, what are we doing about this? Climate Week has more than 1,000 events across New York. And there are many folks who are having that conversation, right? Like with NPNA, we're participating with our partners, the New York Immigrant Rights Coalition, to talk about stories of climate and migration from a narrative perspective, from a creative narrative perspective, right? There's folks who are hosting the Environmental Justice Hub. We act, an institution in the climate and environmental justice movement space is celebrating their own spaces as well. Folks are hosting conversations on climate reparations, right? Which is not something you often see in some of these rooms on Climate Week. You enter some rooms and they're talking green hydrogen, blue hydrogen, and you're just like, the sky is falling. What are we doing here, right? So folks are taking that to say, okay, we have to talk about it. So it's really nice to see now a lot of conversations around climate migration that are coming up with partners who are intentionally talking about it, but also not just migration from the international perspective, right? Which oftentimes when we say migration, we think about people crossing the borders and coming into the U.S., but also migration and mobility within the U.S. as well, and what welcoming looks like for that. There's folks talking about how workers are impacted by heat. This summer was hot. It was hot everywhere, Europe, America, it was hot. And we need to contend with what it looks like to live in a warming world. But many of us have the privilege of being indoors. I'm indoors right now, the air conditioning is on. I'm not working outdoors, but many of our community members work outdoors. They brave the weather to go make a living. And there as protections for those communities are very limited. And we see hostile political posturing to actually reduce those protections or to fight against those protections being put in place. There are folks having those conversations as well at Climate Week.
0: That is fabulous. Really, congratulations again for being one in that number and for the organizations that are working with you to make sure that happens, including, of course, the Black Hive and the National Partnership for New Americans, as well as I'll do the shout out for Vaji up in there as well in support. How do people follow the Black Hive or the work that's being done there if they want to just link in and link up?
1: Of course. So the Movement for Black Lives website, pretty simple, M for BL, so Mama for Black Lives, essentially. And you can look at the vision for Black Lives there, which also articulates how we're connecting this to other aspects of the work. And in our campaigns page, then you'd learn a little bit more about the Black Hive. And we should be showcasing in New York some of our just celebrating the work that we've done so far and the work that's ongoing. And so just checking Eventbrite for the Black Hive at Climate Week events is on there as well. Honestly, I would say if you're looking for a Climate Week event that aligns with your politic and where you want to be connected, literally Googling Climate Week and that theme, that issue, to come up with some other spaces that you might not see on the actual Climate Week website and connecting to the spaces, committing to showing up, RSVPing and showing up, because oftentimes people really RSVP and don't show up. And that's, as an organizer, I'll always say, please show up when you RSVP. But that's the space there. The National Partnership for Americans is also going to be showing up at some events, and you can follow our socials at NPN New Americans, NP New Americans, where we will be posting about spaces that we're speaking on, climate displacement, climate leadership, climate reparations as well.
0: Thank you so, so very much. Appreciate you coming on. Have a wonderful rest of your day.
1: Thanks, Nana. It was lovely to be on.
0: You are listening to Sojourner Truth with your host, Nana Junkie. And that was Pinielle Ibe on the New York Climate Week and the work being done by the Black Hive at the intersection of climate, migration, and racial justice.

And that's our show. I'd like to thank our guest, the Sojourner Truth team, our board operator, Coltrane, and producer, Gary Scott, and of course, you for joining us. Let's get together at the same time and place next week for Sojourner Truth Radio. Be well.

John Coltrane is one of the most important figures of the 20th century and remains so today. He changed modern music by expanding jazz harmony and structure, while his art served as a powerful spiritual and cultural voice during the Black liberation struggles of the 1960s. Wednesday, September 23rd, from 5 a.m. to midnight, we pay homage to Train's life and legacy with A Love Supreme, John Coltrane at 100 on WPFW, Building a Better World, one broadcast at a time.

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0: I'm Jordan Cato Strudwick, and I'm grateful to announce the launch of my new show, Blue Notes, airing from 10 p.m. to midnight on Wednesdays. Blue Notes are a musical expression and way of knowing the world that our ancestors brought with them from Africa and held onto tightly despite Herculean efforts to strip us of our African heritage. Blue Notes are a through line connecting our musical traditions, including spirituals, the blues, jazz, funk and soul, Afro-Latin and Caribbean music, Afrobeat and the Kora, and beyond. On Blue Notes, we'll deeply engage with music, poetry, stories, and dialogue aimed to inspire self-love and self-respect, love and respect for each other, unity, clear thinking, and well-being. 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By weaving music and histories together, we will enrich our understanding and appreciation of both. I'm Jordan Cato Strudwick, host of Blue Notes, and I'm looking forward to spending Wednesday nights with you from 10 p.m. to midnight on WPFW 89.3 FM Washington, building a better world one broadcast at a time.
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0: Good afternoon and welcome to the Wednesday edition of Don't Forget the Blues, the ride. Yeah, you're right. Texas Fred here. Yes, indeed. Opening up on this beautiful Wednesday afternoon with the gentleman for whom the blues strip is named in honor of. Now, don't forget the blues Turner. From the CD Live at Cartavez. How many of y'all remember Cartavez? Man, we had some good times up in there. Yes, you're right. That was a nice place while it lasted. Yes, indeed. Covering a gentleman, old blues man from Louisiana, Percy Mayfield, country. I was going to play Stranger in my own hometown. I remember. So fondly of Nap, particularly singing that tune right there. Yes, indeed. Yeah. Well, let's go on. Keep with the music, man. I ain't got long, and I'm going to run out of music before I run out of time. That's the absolute truth about it. Let's go on to another gentleman who hails from the Pelican State. Yes, you're right. Dear friend of mine. Matter of fact, I spoke to him just on yesterday. We're going to have him on the show before long. He is doing wonderful things. Dr. Cleve Francis, yes, you're right. He's out of Jennings, Louisiana. Shady, you know what Jennings, Louisiana is? Yeah, but he's out of Jennings, Louisiana. And cardiologist, of course, who has a practice over in Northern Virginia. But a country and western singer from way, way, way back. And he's making a lot of noise. Matter of fact, he was at the Grand Ole Opry for a book signing. He just wrote his autobiography of his experiences in country music. Yeah, right. And he shared some of the stories with me. I talked to him on the phone about a week or so ago. And I cannot wait until we have him here so that he can share some of these stories with you. They are very interesting indeed. But without further ado, let me give you some Cleve Francis live at the Birchmere. Name of the CD is Story Time. And what are we going to play for? Oh, I know what I'm going to play for you. It's apropos for the show. Better Off with the Blues.
1: We're going to do a little blues for you.

That's all right. Clee Francis and Friends from the CD Storytime, Better Off with the Blues. This next gentleman, well, one of my favorite guitarists of all time, hails from Houston, Texas, yes, you're right. He would have celebrated a birthday September the 8th, born 1934. He was born David William Kearney, was an American blues guitarist, singer, songwriter. Was known for his explosive guitar style and wild stage antics, credited with influencing both Jimi Hendrix and Buddy Guy. He recorded and toured from the 1950s until the 2020s. Billboard magazine said, in quotes, his galvanizing guitar work defines modern top-of-the-line blues rock. His vocals remain as forceful as ever before he crossed over, of course. Righteous Shuffle's blistering, sinuous guitar solos. I can attest to that. I had him play once at the surf club, and it was a sultry, hot summer evening. So we had opened up the doors. When he started playing, I think he set off every car alarm for five blocks. Every car alarm was buzzing. For Guitar Shorty, happy heavenly birthday to you.

0: You know, some cats, including Jimmy, had to use some pyrotechnics to turn that git fiddle on fire. Guitar Shorty just got up there and played that thing. It would just explode. You heard me? Ha! This next cat, man, we going down in the country. I told you that's what Nap said. It's going down to the country. I'm going to take you way down in the country now. Yeah, you're right. This cat is from Red Bank, Mississippi. Red Bank, Mississippi. Yeah. Y'all tell me where that's at. Yeah. He was born on September the 12th, 1883, crossed over October the 15th, 1979, was an American blues musician who helped to popularize jug bands such as his own Cannon's Jug Stompers in the 1920s and 30s. There is uncertainty about his birth date, even though it says, I just told you what it says, September the 12th, 1883. And it says the date of 1874 on his tombstone, crossed over in Memphis at the age of 96. Wow. Gustavus, ain't that a name for you? Gustavus Gus Cannon. Yeah, you're right. I'm taking you back, man. We going, man. It's where the blues come from, sure enough. Yeah, you're right. A piece entitled Crawdad Hole. How about that?
1: Yeah. Yes, sir. I'm not telling you. I'm a fisherman, too. You know, I done haul a lot of fish. So I was out fishing one day, and I went down there, and I thought of this here little old song. I told my friend like this here. I said, now, you get a pole, and I get a hook. And let us go back down and see to this crawfish. Oh, see, can we get some crawfish out there? So he done that, and we went on down there. This way we went. Now,

Gus Cannon from his CD Walk Right In. Gus Cannon on the banjo and vocals, Will Shade on the jug, and Milton Robey on the washboard. Yeah, right. This next gentleman, another Texan in the house, was born on the 12th as well of September, born 1900, crossed over April 18, 1954, was an American blues singer from Jewett, Texas. Some sources claim that he was the cousin of Lightnin' Hopkins, but no direct kinship has been established. It has also been asserted that he was the uncle of the Texas country blues guitarist Frankie Lee Sims. I'm talking about Alger, Texas, Alexander. I'm going to bring you a piece as we lift him up and saying happy heavenly birthday to him. Here he is with Willie Reed, the Easy Rider Blues.

the dime. Some give a nickel, some give a lousy dime. She's an easy roller, but she do right hard sometimes. I wonder what's the matter, you ain't got no settled mind. Said I wonder what's the matter, you ain't got no settled mind. Said I got a little woman, she shakes it so behind. Says in the morning, early in the night. I said in the morning, so late in the night. When she's loving you, man, she loves you just right.

0: What you gonna do, mama, when your thing give out? What you gonna do, Lord, when your thing give out? I'm gonna telephone you to jump and shout. I ain't gonna tell no story, tell you no double lie. I ain't gonna tell no story, neither tell you no lie. That when you get to loving, man, I'll nearby die.
1: We have heard about segregation. We have heard about a playing field that is even, it isn't even. And in the 20s and the 30s, all of this segregation and excluding people was called Jim Crow. And Leadbelly wrote a blues called the Jim Crow Blues.

Odetta. Odetta from the original soundtrack recording, Lightning in a Bottle. A one-night history of the blues. Boy, they got a whole bunch of folk on this thing here, sure enough. Yeah, right. But I, yesterday, walking my dog up to the Carter Baron, and I looked across the field over there. You know that little field that's just north of Kennedy Street behind the tennis courts over there. I looked across the field, I saw a dog. I said, that dog looked like my dog. So I yelled across there to the lady walking the dog. I said, is that a Bouvier? And at first she didn't hear me. I said, this woman is ignoring me. But I will not be ignored. So I said it again. Yeah, right. Then the dog turned around. And when the dog turned around, she turned around. They was about 25 yards away, I guess. Maybe further than that. And we got to talking. And this is the first person since I've had this Bouvier. Yes, you're right. This is a high-maintenance rascal here, let me tell you right now. His name is Duma. I'd have nicknamed him a D-Money because he be getting in my D-Money. But the puppy's name that the lady was walking, her name was Odette. And she was a young, pretty girl. Yeah, right. She was only 4 months old. My dog is 4 years old. Yeah, right. He old man. But that old man was looking, let me tell you right now. He ain't been the same since. I think he found him a girlfriend. Ooh, that's all right. That's all right. Yeah, he been walking on his toes ever since. He flat-footed. But he walking on his toes. Yeah, let's see if we can. Can we play this for you right here? Is it going to play? I'll play it. Or I'll play him later. Anyway, let's keep it moving. This next birthday celebrant, though, would have celebrated a birthday on the 15th of September, born 1919. Yeah, right. And he hails from Lambert, Mississippi. Mm-hmm. Crossed over on the October the 18th, 2006, was an American Chicago blues harmonica player. He claimed to have pioneered the now common method of playing amplified harmonica by cupping a small microphone in his hands along with the harmonica. Although on his earliest recordings in the late 1940s, he did not use this method. In 2023, he was inducted into the Blues Hall of Fame. Talking about James Edward. James Edward Snooky Pryor with my mantra for show. Live by it every single day. Mind your own business.

0: toi, Ibiza, c'est bon. Yes, you're right. That was Calvin Owens, the Calvin Owens Show. Houston is the Place to Be is the name of the CD, the Blues Orchestra, featuring there Jabbo on the accordion, doing the accordion work on that thing, Step On It. Calvin Owens, for those of you who may not know, was actually B.B. King's music director on a couple of different stints. Yes, you're right, as his music director. That's some big-time stuff right there. Show enough, yeah, you're right. Albert King was in the set. A Truckload of Loving. Cold Woman with a Warm Heart. Ooh, I bet that woke up somebody. Somebody said, oh, I know somebody just like that. It's probably you. Woo! Since I mentioned B.B., today is his birthday. Yeah, you're right. B.B. King. Riley B. was born on the 16th of September, 1925. That's a good year. That was a year my daddy was born. May the 14th, 2015 was when he crossed over. And, of course, he hails from, I like to say, Itabena, Mississippi. Was an American blues guitarist, singer, songwriter, and record producer. He introduced a sophisticated style of soloing based on fluid string bending, shimmering vibrato, and staccato picking that influenced many later electric guitar blues players. All Music recognized King as, quote, the single most important electric guitarist of the last half of the 20th century, end quote. Here he is with one of his old partners. Yes, you're right. I'm sure they had a good time. Ooh, Raising the Roof. Show enough. Bobby Blue Bland and B.B. King.
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2: All right.
0: Laissez les bons temps rouler, chef.

That's all right. That's all right. Yeah, you're right. B.B. King and Bobby Blue Bland. This is Le Bon Ton Roulette. Yeah, I'm going to let out Dr. John. I'm going to leave out here with Dr. John with B.B. featuring B.B. King and Willie Nelson and the Dirty Dozen Brass Band from Dr. John's CD, Nolan's This, That, or the Other. I think it's just apropos that I end with Time Marches On. Happy heavenly birthday to Riley B. King. Until we meet again by way of radio, Luta Continua Victoria Certa, the struggle continues, but the blessing is victory is certain for the believer. I'm Texas Fred. This is The Ride here at Don't Forget the Blues at WPFW. May God continue to bless you. I love you.

Now, I looked at myself some time ago, and I noticed that my wrinkles had begun to show. And now I know

Welcome to Africa Now. Today's show features Soweto Uprising at 50, Legacy and Relevance Today. Africa Now

Welcome to the show. I'm Muiza Muntali. The music in the background is Soweto by Abdullah Ibrahim. As we continue to reflect on the beginning of the school year, Africa Now commemorates the 50th anniversary this year of the Soweto Uprising. On June 16, 1976, youth in Soweto, on the outskirts of Johannesburg, South Africa, rose up against the apartheid education system. The uprising spread across South Africa and galvanized the liberation movement. The apartheid government reacted with brute force, detained and killed many youth.

0: the legacy of Soweto, past and present. Dr. Sylvia Hill is an educator, activist, who for a number of years served as professor of criminal justice at the University of the District of Columbia and part-time faculty member of the Union Institute and University in Cincinnati, Ohio. Dr. Hill is a co-founder and co-chairperson of the activist organization Southern Africa Support Project, SASP, a Trans-Africa Forum board member, and a leader of both the Free South Africa Movement, FSAM, and the 6th Pan-African Congress, which took place in Dar es Salaam, Tanzania in 1974. Trix Klapo attended the University of Fort Hare and was excluded after the 1976 uprising, having been identified as an active member of the South African Students Organization and an underground formation, People's United Front for the Liberation of South Africa. After being detained in 1977, Trix Klapo went into exile in 1978 in the United States. In exile, he actively participated in the calling for the economic isolation of the apartheid regime within U.S. corridors of power and at major U.S. universities. On returning from exile, he relinked up with the Azanian People's Organization and later joined the South African Post Office as the first Chief Information Officer. Dr. Greg Carr is Associate Professor of Africana Studies at Howard University and adjunct faculty at the Howard School of Law. And he's serving as the moderator for this discussion. Here is Dr. Greg Carr with a conversation.
1: The Uprise film, which was the first in the three, there'll be another program after this, another conversation. We'll kind of round this out. We thought that was important in this semi-quincentennial celebration of the criminal enterprise known as United States of America to not forget the other criminal enterprise of the Union of South Africa. So I'm going to be very brief because you are here, Dr. Hill, Baba Twiggs, because you all are here. All of your freedom-fighting friends have decided to come into the room. So I think probably, and I think we could probably all agree that the best use of our brief time together today is to listen to you all and to listen in the context of this room. So I'm hoping that we will wear these microphones out with people who will have comments as you bring them into the conversation. I see y'all's friends are here. So I'll just say quickly, the first study abroad that we did at Howard was the summer of 2005 and took about maybe a dozen students to South Africa. We were in Cape Town, Johannesburg. And the target was really to talk and think about that struggle in context. And so I won't go through any of it except to say that it just passed the 30th anniversary of Soweto, of course, June 16, 1976. The events leading up to it, the building, the pressure, got a chance to actually be with some of the folk, because when we left Cape Town and went to Johannesburg for a week, we actually got a chance not only to spend some time in Soweto, but to be at the Hector Peterson Square, then the museum, his sister, who we, of course, have seen immortalized in that famous film with Hector Peterson running. He's running, being carried, and she's running alongside him. She was working at the museum at the time, so she took us around and we got the chance not only to be there, but to be in conversation with some of the young people who, of course, then many of them in their 50s or around that era who were in that movement. Who knew, I guess you could predict, that these cycles of struggle continued, because I guess it was 2010, fallism, for those of you who remember Roads Must Fall and then Fees Must Fall, and that this next generation of students, they traveled a play written by the students, some of the students who had participated, and they brought that play to the United States. And some of y'all, if anybody see that play, it was here in D.C., and then they brought over to Ira Alders Theater, and those students were in conversation. But of course, now we're at the 50th anniversary. Tomorrow, about 60 Howard students are traveling. They are going

0: going to South Africa. Unfortunately, they're only going to Cape Town, but at least they're there and they'll be able to bring in some of the conversation and be in conversation because it's the 50th, of course, anniversary of what happened on June 16th, 1976. And then in the wake, of course, the death of Steve Biko, Dr. Wyatt is back there. He's written on Steve Biko. She's going with us to Egypt. But rather than go through a TikTok, because we looked at the film Uprise, but of events, what I don't want us to do is waste any more time getting right to the folks with Baba Twiggs. If you don't mind, Baba, if you will start maybe and give us some opening remarks. And then if you don't mind coming in after that, Dr. Hill, and then maybe give us, set the context of what led up to that movement. And I do want to say one other thing, because the next time we convene around this conversation, we'll be talking about today, and some of that will bleed into, it's going to bleed naturally, I think. But one of the things that really struck me was it wasn't just the young people. It wasn't just the high school students. It wasn't just Sasso and the college students, the teachers who were pushing back. The parallels that were so striking between there, here, the Caribbean, the continent, this fight for intellectual warfare for self-determination grounded in culture, destroying teacher pipelines, you know, these teachers saying they're trying to push back, and then the students are pushing back, and then their parents and the people who are not political, but because of what happened on the 16th of June, got politicized, including students saying, where are we going? Are we marching? Wait, somebody got shot. Next thing you know, everybody's in the street. Those parallels are really what we want you all to talk about as well. Because, you know, this isn't just about archives and books. It's about the living archive of folks. So, Bob Twiggs, do you mind jumping in here at this point and give us your perspective of what led up to 50 years ago this year and any kind of place you want to take it? And then, Dr. Hill, like I say, when you show up, all these folks show up. So we're gonna have a good time. I want you to please just jump in after that and begin to narrate. Thank you.
1: Okay, my name is Trix Cripple, and I'm honored and humbled to be with you today. I would like to just highlight the fact that what happened in 1976 had been building up from the early 70s, when there was a development of the Black Consciousness Movement, whose first organization was the South African Students Organization, founded by Steve Biko, amongst others, but he was the father figure of that. And from the 70s, there was a lot of activism within the campuses of South Africa. One popular uprising, for instance, was in 1972 at the University of the North. That also led to a number of students being expelled, one of them being Nkgopotse Tiro, who ended up teaching students at Morris Isaacson, where the students' uprising of 1976 began. And I thought I should highlight that. And the environment in 1976 happened at a time where young people, the students particularly, were reaffirming their cultural consciousness, their pride in being Black people. They were asserting themselves. They were also recalling their history, because it should be remembered that the history that was taught in our schools was a history that started in 1652 with the arrival of Jan van Riebeeck and so on, and all these other people. And there was hardly anything ever said about us. It's us who started teaching ourselves about our own history. So that is the environment in which when the settler colonial regime then tried to impose Africans as a medium of instruction. So that is what then the students were resisting. While they were reclaiming their identity, you have a situation where the oppressor was actually trying to ram down this language, which was used, by the way, for technical subjects like science and mathematics. And you could not use it anywhere else, which were being trained to be perpetual slaves in South Africa. So that is the environment that is happening. So in June 16th, started in Soweto. And then, of course, it's always important to know that it spread all over the country. It went to different cities caught the flames at the different times. In Port Elizabeth, for instance, where I was, after being expelled from Fort Hill, of course, it came through in on August 18, 1976. In other places, I think Cape Town was in July and so on. So the flames started in Soweto, continued throughout that year, which is why I like the fact that this process is continuing throughout this year, 2026. Because not only did it continue until 76, when we were expelled, because I did say that I ended up being a teacher, and then I had to again, I was confronted by the reality of this oppressive system of education. Of course, in that process, we had to be creative. I was part of those that we formed something called Association for Science and Technology, and we trained people better in sciences. We felt that we needed to prepare them. Now, the regime took that, that we were teaching kids to develop bombs and so on, and it definitely was not our intention. Ours was to improve the system of education. Now, just before I stop, I said the August 18th is very important in Port Elizabeth because it is also linked, as you will see as we can continue discussion, with the death of Steve Biko. I can expand on that. Let me just summarize this in this way. That while in Port Elizabeth, June 16 happened on August 18. The following year, there was a preparation to commemorate our June 16, which was August 18. Pamphlets were distributed. People were mobilized. There was a stay away. It's during that, on that day, that the regime started looking out for troublemakers, and they happened to find Steve Biko and Peter Jones in a roadblock. And that is when, of course, they did interrogation. And by September 12th, as it has been known, Steve Biko was dead. And then thereafter, again, the uprisings continued and intensified until October 19th, Black Consciousness Organizations were banned. And of course, a lot of people were detained. I must say, before I pause, that I was lucky. In 1976, I was not detained because we were doing what we call scuttling, running up and down different cities. Unfortunately, in 1977, I was picked up and I was detained. And the papers were saying Section 6 of the Suppression of Terrorism Act. So that's briefly about me. In 1976.
0: Thank you, Bob. Just a round of applause for you. Yes, sir. Absolutely. Yes. We heard you loud and clear. Dr. Hill, please go right ahead.
2: Well, just to give a...
0: Can y'all hear? Is it on? Here, take this one. Let me. I'll get it.
2: To give you a brief context, too. In 1969.
0: Hold it up like to the top.
2: Okay.
0: There we go.
2: And Nkrumah, President Nkrumah, had sent a letter to then his name was Roosevelt Brown, later Paulu Karamarigaf. In the literature, that's the name you'll see mostly, although many people do put in parentheses Roosevelt Brown. He was from Bermuda. And he had written him about organizing, facilitating the possibility of a 6 Pan-African Congress, following in the tradition of the Du Bois Congresses, which all of you all know about, of course. And a set of young people here in the District of Columbia at the Center for Black Education like Cortland Cox and some many others, but they and Jimmy Garrett, they all began to try to figure out how this could be done. One of the points I want to make that really helped shape that vision of the Sixth Pan-African Congress was the role of C.L.R. James, the great Trinidadian political theorist and activist, who had participated in the Fifth Pan-African Congress and felt very much that it was very important to host a kind of worldwide conference of people in the diaspora along with those in the continent. So there's much history about that in some books that you can read for further content on it. But one of the points I want to make about it is that we were in a very important period of history of the rise of Black power and self-determination. And many people had many different ways of defining what constituted Black power. But the important point about it was a kind of expression of self-determination and collective determination of Black people and institutional determination. And the reading of political theorists, you know, like Fanon and like Emile Cockerbrawl and so forth. And we were also very much committed to trying to understand and felt very empowered by the notion of the fight for liberation in the region of Southern Africa at that time. And that there were national liberation movements there. And that part of what was thwarting the development of the national liberation and the assumption of state power from colonialism was the, you have to pardon me a little, I'm getting a little, yeah, a little allergy here. A part of our agenda on this was, you know, it for many people it gave us a sense of a way toward empowerment and the assumption of state power and consolidating opposition to the U.S. foreign policy. It's very important to point because it wasn't just about expressing cultural only symbolism of African artifacts and expressions. It was also very important for us that we try to change U.S. foreign policy as a strategy to at least whittle away one of the great enemies of African liberation. And at that time, the United States, under every administration, argued that it was important to support South Africa because basically the Soviet Union then was in alignment with the national liberation movements. And so in order to carry forth an agenda, the anti-communist agenda that the United States argued was politically in their interest, United States government, not the people, but the government, that they had to support the South African apartheid government, not the struggle of the people of South Africa for one person, one vote, let alone the national liberation struggles that were going on in Mozambique, Zimbabwe, Namibia, and Cape Verde. So this band of people, one of them who was here actually, that consisted of, at the time, I think, when we first started organizing, it was 1972. And I think I was 32 years old at the time. And I might have, one other person was 34, so I think he was the oldest. But, you know, aside from CLR James, you know, we were just a band of young people. And one of the lessons that I want to try, I've been asked to focus on lessons that we learned from this movement, but I just had to give a little bit of context to it. We set about trying to organize the Sixth Panafrican Congress. Now, there are a lot of internal dynamics to that that I could go into, but I don't think that's a good time for us right now. So for example, just to give you an example, some of the people in the movement, you know, there were national black efforts across the United States, principally dominated by males. In fact, I don't even know of one that had it dominated by females, except that one of the movements did have a good panel of both men and women, but you know, organizationally it tended to be dominated by males. And that particular group felt very strongly that only people who were political leaders of progressive groups should be involved in the leadership and participation in the Sixth Pan-African Congress and shaping it. The leadership of Cortland Cox, Charlie Cobb, these were people that all came out of SNCC for the most part, the Southern Nonviolent. Yeah. They all felt that we needed to take the maximum number of people to Africa that we could get on a plane. Now, we had two reasons, really. One, but the most political reason was that we wanted to increase the number of people who have had an experience in Africa so that when they return, they could begin to focus on changing U.S. foreign policy, or at least, you know, politically educating other people. Whereas if you just had a few people go, that would weaken your potential to do that. And of course, the other reason was that the more people you had go, the cheaper the airfare would be. And so you could get more people there, right? Because it wasn't like we had a lot of money at all. And we had no money to finance anybody, really. So that's kind of the gist of that. But the important point about a lesson learned from that experience that I think had implications for later was that, you know, we quickly found out that nation states have different interests than people. particularly political people. And I remember having the discussion with President Ryeri, in which, mind you, I was young. I had nerve enough to be chiding him about a decision. And he said to me, well, Sylvia, you know you can make any kind of decision you want to because you're political. You don't have to feed people. Mm-hmm. I do. There are certain concessions I have to make because I need other heads of state to collaborate with me in order for me to make, you know, provide certain kinds of provisions for the people of Tanzania. So that was a lesson learned. I mean, one of the other things I will say is that June 16th was very critical for us because it created a spark and a dynamic that just, I mean, it galvanized people. It didn't galvanize them out of nowhere. Like I said, things had been going on in the community around Black power, self-determination. We had had, you know, various demonstrations as well. Film, the film done by Robert Van Lierop, Aluta Kantadua, had come out in 72. And that was the film that studied the Mozambican National Liberation Movement. And the important thing about the film was that it gave the viewer a sense of what it meant to have an armed struggle in that era, and what it meant to have a national liberation movement as distinct from just running around trying to kill people, but a liberation movement that operate activities that prepare you to have the assumption of state power. Mm-hmm. And so in your liberated zones, you want to have both boys and girls going to school. You want to have, you know, a kind of equality between men and women in terms of work and child care and so forth. And food preparation. You want to encourage the independence on farming for self, right? So that was very important as a lesson. And the other important lesson was there are phases to struggle.
0: Okay. Thank you. Uh-huh. Thank you, Dr. A round of applause here.
3: As this year marks the 50th anniversary of the Soweto Uprising, specifically on June 16th, Africa Now presents a conversation featuring Dr. Sylvia Hill, Twiggs Yapo, and Dr. Craig Carr. The discussion explores the enduring legacy of the Soweto Uprising and its relevance today. The music in the background is Fire in Soweto by Sani Okosan. 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
0: So we want to open it up for folks to be able to respond, to interject. Baba Twiggs, if there's anything you want to say in conversation with Dr. Hill, with Mom Sylvia about this. As I was sitting here, both of you, and listening and sitting here scribbling notes, a couple of things occurred to me. We went back in 2007 with some students, and I encouraged them to write an abstract. There was a Steve Biko conference. It's been 30 years since he had been killed. His son in Costa Manthi, the Steve Biko Foundation, hosted it. And I had the students write abstracts, and they all wrote abstracts and this kind of thing. I wrote an abstract to show them how to do it, and I sent mine in. I encouraged them to send theirs in, but, you know, but then they sent, wrote me back and said it was accepted. So I went back over, and I'll never forget, Kenneth Kaunda came, and Jerry Rollins, Taboon Becky, of course. And I remember sitting there in conversation with them, and everybody was there and listening and thinking, the question of state capture, what do you do with a country once you caught the car, just kept coming back to me, because the rhetoric was very revolutionary. But as Judge Nereri told you, you got to feed the people. When you said that, it reminded me of something that he said to Nkrumah. We just finished with over 1,000 people reading Howard French's book, The Second Emancipation, in this platform we have, Nubia. And one of the things that Howard French writes about is the founding of the Organization of African Unity. And Nkrumah wants it to go much faster. He's got to come. And Nereri is like, yeah, man, but you got to work with these leaders. Mm-hmm. And Nkrumah basically said, yeah, but they're stupid. We have to, because they've seen them take Lumumba out, you know, and Eisenhower, then Kennedy, you know, they want to get rid of Nkrumah, but Ghana's too small, didn't think it's important. They just simply cannot have Negroes running Congo with all that uranium and all that other stuff. So they've done that to him. And thinking about that, watching these African leaders, I'm thinking, okay, the question of state capture is important. How do you run a nation state with a revolutionary mindset? And so as you were talking and coming back over and over again to the question of power, how do you get state power and capture state power? The second thing, when you said an inside-outside game, you got to have it. The idea of what happens once you've gotten inside and there's been a break in the chain of kind of transferal of that institutional knowledge, that memory. Because we have probably more people of African descent, as a young sister right here right now, a Howard grad who's at Harvard now on the Hill. She's sitting back there now. I hope she'll jump in this. And there's more of us on the Hill than ever before. But if there's not a transmission of knowledge, and in many ways, agents of that machine. I mean, not like a Ralph Bunche, of course, and we saw what happened to him in the 40s and 50s. Starts out in the 20s for self-determination. By the time they sent him over to Lumumba, and then Lumumba like, now send me somebody with some power. I know you can send this nigga over here to go show him behalf of the state. But the other thing, finally, the question of culture you raise. With people who are not involved in political struggle, the songs and Baba Twigs, I know you've seen this and participated. I know everybody who has traveled, particularly among people of African descent, had to leave the country for this. You get the right song and everybody gonna be there in the space. You see that in South Africa. I swear, I just thought, wait, does everybody know this song? The Babies? But of course, the first time I saw it in person, it was Jacob Zuma. That's a whole nother conversation. Because again, struggle bona fides, but he knew all the songs. So you can say what you want, critique his policy, but when Zuma come in the room, and at the time I'm thinking, this is like looking at George Bush in Texas. He knows what to say to these folk. But the question of struggle and culture being a indispensable element, but then finally the question of study. Here at Sankofa, of course, there's the On My Mind series, Sudan on my mind, Haiti on my mind, Gaza on my mind. Political education, is it possible to engage in the kind of struggle that could result in state capture without tapping into that culture? And you talked about Cabral, of course, he goes through that. Without having those study places that can feed a place like a Howard or any of our HBCUs or any of our other places, a place like Fort Hare, Bob Twiggs, where they put you out. But without those study places, like what you all did at the center here for education, Black education, is it possible to engage in a struggle that will end up anywhere other than feeding this very system that has a very clear agenda to suppress any type of movement that's going to redistribute resources for anybody, regardless of the color of their skin, do anything other than what it's doing? I said fine, but I want to mention this because I wrote this down. When you said the one advantage to not having inside information is that you think you can change this system. I know you didn't mean that in any cynical form, but I guess the question I should ask before we just spend the rest of the time with everybody here being in conversation, because you're right, some heavyweights in here. Can it be changed?
1: Okay, I you may have noticed that my introductory part was better brief, and I was not sure how far could I go in terms of just making contribution. But one thing that I need to highlight, and of course express an appreciation of taking from what Dr. Sylvie Hill was talking about, is the importance of solidarity and the support networks.
4: Yeah.
1: And that is something that still means a lot to us here. We're driving, you know, there's a creed that we had in the South African Students Organization, which said, we believe in the black dead, black living, and the black unborn. We believe that the black community has a prior call to our talents, and we shall respond when it calls. That is what was driving us as young people. Mm-hmm. Again, trying to make the change, we also realize that we always know that there have always been older liberation organizations like the African National Congress and the Pan-Africanist Congress that were in exile. Mm-hmm. But our youthful enthusiasm felt that these organizations were not doing enough, which is why we took up the challenge. Mm. In fact, not only that, again, it's nice to be young and energetic. We even thought when we went into exile, we were going to bring these organizations together because we felt that they've been gone long enough and they've not been talking to one another. Will you believe it? We tried, it is something that most of you may not be aware of. We tried to bring the ANC and the PAC together. So it's something that if you are involved in struggle, you're always trying things. Mm-hmm. I'm taking on the issue of the recognition of those that were there before you were there. Mm-hmm. That is what Dr. Hill did talk about. So at least if from our side, we tried our best. Of course, at some point in time, we also realized that maybe there may be differences in approach. And then, of course, as the Black Consciousness Movement, we formed ourselves outside as a Black Consciousness Movement of Azania, and even organize our own military wing, the Azanian National Liberation Army. Again, we still talk about the need for unity. I always make the important part that for us as SASO activists, we never saw the difference between our different formations. Mm-hmm. We always believe that at some point in time, which is actually what's happening now, without jumping into what's happening in South Africa, that our forces, or the forces, enlightened forces, I won't use the term of the formations of the left, because some of the formations are not necessarily left-leaning. But what is happening right now is there are the forces that have a revolutionary ethos, and they are coming together. They are constant. There are discussions and negotiations that are going on in this country. And it's something that we appreciate and something that we're looking for. We're hoping that while we're still around, we'll be able to achieve the ultimate goal of our national liberation struggle and social emancipation. Struggle we were going for, it's sad to say that we have not, I'm sure all of you all know that we have not totally achieved what we've been going for. Yes, we have the vote. Yes, we have been celebrated as having the most liberal, one enlightened constitution in the world. Mm-hmm. But we don't still own the means of production. We still don't own the land, our own land. Mm-hmm. We're still having all kinds of challenges. Mm-hmm. Young people are struggling to get into school, something that it still doesn't make sense, especially to me as a former teacher. Of course, I was not trained as a teacher, but I ended up teaching. Young people, even those that have degrees don't have jobs, there's a high unemployment rate. Mm-hmm. Crime is on the rise. Mm-hmm. Substance abuse. So that now, from being part of the protest movement, the liberation struggle, trying to make sure that we win what is ours, we are faced now with new challenges. These are the new challenges. And of course, linked with that is also the something that has been mentioned that I had in this discussion, that political education is key. Mm-hmm. You can never lead people in organization without political education. People respond to things in the way they feel. For instance, I'm sure a number of people have been hearing about South Africans being xenophobic, which is very far from the truth. Yes, of course, there are also entities and formations that are harassing other people, asking for documentation and so on. But it also has to do with the fact that we have our political education is not as robust as it used to be. Mm-hmm. I always emphasize the importance that in any struggle, you need to have not only the organized people and the working people, but you need to have students being part and parcel of that struggle. Well, students have that capacity to imbibe and embrace theories and analyze them and digest them and so on, and then feed back into the struggle, which is what we proudly were products of. I mean, our reading of Fanon, Cabral, and all other leaders is something that we were proud of. Unfortunately, we don't have that much now, but it's something that we still need to battle. We still need to engage with our people. We need to educate our people. Over the years, we've had different communities and people from the continent being here in South Africa. Unfortunately, the developments of the past few months are showing a different side. And I think the media also occasionally, depending on whose side they are on, is also gobbling that up. And it's also easy to have people selling or saying bad things about our country. Yes, we do have challenges, but we also have to deal with the fact that we also have right-wing formations are on the rise in South Africa. Mm-hmm. They are reorganizing. They have access to different institutions, including the United Nations. They have sold the lie that there's a genocide of white people. And a number of them have been shipped in the U.S. Again, this emphasizes the need for us to maintain our networks of solidarity that we had in the 70s, of the 60s, 70s, 80s, and so on. The fact that people can lie to a country blatantly and without being an uproar from within the U.S., for instance. Not that I expect people to move to campaign for us, but it's something that we find it's kind of strange that we have these people also getting accepted. They get celebrated and touted in the U.S. of America. Point I'm making is that while we have the vote, the franchise, but we still have a long way to go, and there is a need for us to continue this work of solidarity and working together. We also have, over the past few months, there's a group of those who happen to have lived and studied in the U.S., including those that also were there even earlier. We have formed a South Africa United States Collective. It's an organization of all the people, and a lot of them now are in business, some are professionals, some are in government, so on. But we are reorganizing that, and we've had our very successful in Bizo. We are constantly looking for to reach out to institutions. One of the institutions, for instance, that we have we've already reached out to is Howard University, of course, my alma mater. But we're also looking for all other organizations. We don't know if organizations like Trans Africa, Washington Office on Africa, I don't know if some of those organizations still exist and so on. But we just need to, the challenges that we're confronted right now require us to to again reorganize, reconnect, but at a different level.
2: Indeed.
1: And of course, by the way, other than the fact that yes, I was expelled from Howard from the University of Fort Hare, ended up in exile, went to Botswana, and of course, January 13, 1979, that's when I landed in the U.S. Studied at Howard University and worked while I was there, and but organized while I was there. I was fortunate to have touched almost every state in campaigning for sanctions in South Africa. Mm-hmm. Thank you. Just wanted to share that little bit of my history.
0: Thank you.
1: I'll wait for questions, if any.
2: Okay. Twiggs reminds us, too, that the struggle is long and the struggle is hard. Mm. And that,
1: yeah.
2: You know, the point that you raised, Dr. Kerr, do we ever really win? And the question is, no. Not like win in a complete transformation. If you think about it, it's not possible, right? Because change is ever taking place. So whatever success you have at this point may not be what you need at the next phase. That's why Comrade Mulan over Frelimo out of Mozambique always said, "I luta continua, the struggle continues." Because it does. Yeah. And the points he's making about, Twiggs is making about the necessity for having political education. Now, what I've observed in the process of the assumption of state power.
0: Yes.
2: And it was one of the reasons why during the liberation movement, you have to try to reconfigure a state during in the liberated zones.
0: Yes.
2: But I do want you to imagine that when you assume state power, it's not like you know a lot about how to run anything as complex as these bureaucracies that we want to assume.
0: Yes.
2: So you're in the mold of learning that. Right. And so then what gets neglected are the people, the political education that got you there.
0: Yes.
2: That's what gets neglected.
0: Yes.
2: And there are contradictions that emerge. Yes. So, for example, if you are in the National Liberation Movement structure and another set of people assume state power, they have greater money.
0: Yes.
2: You see them with bigger cars. They get bigger houses. Right? You see all of the class contradictions emerge.
0: Yes. Yes.
2: Now, it's not just I'm jealous of you either. It's more complex than that, because once you get those kind of contradictions, then you're subject to being derailed by hostile forces. And you do have hostile forces.
3: As this year marks the 50th anniversary of the Soweto Uprising, specifically June 16, you've just been listening to a portion of a conversation which took place in July between activist Dr. Sylvia Hill, Twiggs Twapo, and Dr. Greg Carr. The discussion explored the enduring legacy of the Soweto Uprising and its relevance today. The conversation took place in July at Sankofa Video Books and Cafe and was presented by Sankofa Video and Books and Africa World Now Project. 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The music in the background is Work Song by Cannonball Adderley Quintet, remembering Cannonball Adderley Roosevelt's birthday, which is September 15. That's it for Africa Now for today. I'm your host, Muzo Ntali. Up next is Headline News, followed by Shine Anna with Zain Al-Amin, which looks at issues in Northern Africa and the Middle East. And that's followed by the women's collective, Sophie's Parlor, which is followed by the new show, All Eyes on DC. And that's followed by the other new show, New World Order. And that's followed by Combat Lakai with Eugenia Charles, which looks at issues in Haiti. Check out Africa Now on Facebook and on X, formerly Twitter. That's at Africa Now Online. 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That's Africa Now Online on SoundCloud. Thanks to Africa Now's executive producer and co-host James Pope. And thanks to our engineers Clea Chapman and Brian Burns III. And thanks to our Africa World Now Project collective of Dr. Josh Myers, Kurt Erdison, Chanda Koza, and Funa Ngonda. And thanks to the entire team here at WPFW and to you for joining us. Thanks for your continued support of Africa Now and all the great programs on WPFW. We're going to leave you the closing song entitled Soweto Blues by Mir Makeba. Thank you. Have a great day. Have a great week. And stay safe.
5: Here's a song that was written for us by Hugh Masekela. He calls it Soweto Blues.

0: from across the nation and around the world. For Pacifica Headlines, I'm Jesse Lent.
1: These are the armored vehicles of the enemy. They spent their wealth against the cause of Allah, and it turned into a devastating outcome for them. Their weapons are burning in the desert.
0: A Houthi fighter flanked by what the group claims are flaming Saudi Arabian military vehicles in the Yemeni governorate of Al-Jawf in a video the group released earlier this week, translated and verified by Al Jazeera. Saudi Arabia's air defenses destroyed a Houthi drone south of Mecca before it entered prohibited airspace over the holy city, Saudi-led coalition spokesman Colonel Turki Al-Malki said today, according to Reuters. He claims the drone, allegedly intercepted last night, was the second Houthi attempt to target Mecca after a ballistic missile launch in July of 2017. It follows a week of attacks from Iran-aligned Houthi fighters that has drawn Saudi Arabia deeper into the war. The security of the two holy mosques and pilgrims is a red line, Malki said, warning that the coalition would take necessary deterrent measures against the Houthis, according to remarks published in the London-based publication Arab Weekly. The Houthis have announced several major attacks on Saudi Arabia over the past week, which they said were in retaliation for an alleged 54 Saudi airstrikes on Yemen. The airbase attack wounded 13 civilians, according to Saudi-led military coalition officials. Saudi Arabian officials have blamed a separate pro-Iranian movement based in Iraq for an attack on Friday that knocked out one of the kingdom's most important oil transport routes, the East-West pipeline, across the Arabian Desert. The U.S. House of Representatives voted again to end the war in Iran yesterday, the third time the chamber has approved a war powers resolution that would halt President Donald Trump's ability to continue military action without congressional approval. The tally of 220 votes to 204 was similar to earlier efforts this summer, with a few more Republicans joining all Democrats voting to bring an end to the conflict. According to the AP, none of the resolutions have made it to the president's desk, despite the Senate also approving a war powers measure back in June. Remember when Donald Trump said that this war would last just a few weeks? Democratic Congressman Seth Moulton of Massachusetts, who served as a Marine during the Iraq War, said as he pushed the resolution forward. The Congressional Budget Office reported yesterday that the war in Iran has cost the U.S. government more than $38 billion as of August 1st and is projected to cost between $2 billion and $3 billion monthly. The agency predicts inflation will be half a percentage point higher than expected heading into 2027 due to the Iran war alone. The unlikely pairing of independent Vermont Senator Bernie Sanders and former White House chief strategist Steve Bannon spoke out against the dangers of artificial intelligence at the pro-human assembly in Washington, D.C. yesterday.
2: The public has had virtually no input into the AI revolution that is transforming the world in which they live.
3: Here's what we have to do first to slow down the pace so that we can understand exactly what's going on.
0: And British pop act Ed Sheeran's tour of North and South America was at least partially derailed yesterday after all four of his supporting acts abruptly quit in solidarity with the rapper Macklemore, who was dropped from the tour for making pro-Palestinian comments on stage. According to NBC News, the move to remove Macklemore from the Sheeran tour came after New England Patriots owner Robert Kraft organized a boycott among stadium owners over the rapper's remarks in support of Palestinians. Hours after Sheeran posted on social media about Macklemore's ouster, blaming the decision on the tour's promoters, Irish acts Aaron Rowe and Bioga, the Danish band Lucas Graham, and Phineas each posted on Instagram that they were leaving the tour. According to the AP, Phineas, who is Billie Eilish's brother and musical collaborator, was scheduled to tour with Sheeran in South America later this year. Artists must not be silenced when they speak up for the oppressed, Phineas wrote on Instagram. I have decided to withdraw from my upcoming tour dates with Ed Sheeran. I stand with Palestine and its people. Those are the latest Pacifica headlines. For the Pacifica Network, I'm Jesse Lent.
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1: free Palestine.

armored vehicle approached her and shot up the car again. After killing everybody, they killed Hind Rajab. And of course, the movie Hind Rajab has been made and received a huge standing ovation and was well received at the Cannes Film Festival. And now there's a new film, actually, Naza, which actually documents these IDF soldiers confessing their crimes. And that had actually broke the record in terms of standing ovations, which tells you how the rest of the world feels about it, feels about the genocide and the denial. And I have to say that some billionaires are not reading the room, including the spineless Ed Sheeran, who kicked Macklemore out of his music tour that was supposed to visit many cities in the United States and be attended at many of the stadiums across the country. And of course, these stadiums are owned owned by billionaires that don't really need any more money. But for Robert Kraft, who had threatened Ed Sheeran with canceling his tour, or not, who had actually teamed up with these other billionaires to say, look, we're not gonna let you play if you let Macklemore on the tour. You have to kick him out. And again, the billionaire or Ed Sheeran are not reading the room. They don't understand the hatred that people of the United States and people of the world have right now. There's sort of a cold class war going on right now. And the consolidation of so much wealth, which was inevitable under capitalism, which is to blame for every ill in our society. And it's time to do away with it. It did its job in the 20th century, and now it's time to transition to something that actually addresses human need. You want to call it socialism or whatever, call it that, but it is about equality. It is about redistribution of wealth. It is about, like, what's happening in DC right now, where if you apply for unemployment, this mayor had made sure that you never get a cent, even though people have been you've been a resident all your life in DC. They make sure that they use all tricks of the trade to stop you from getting any social benefits, not just unemployment, but any. Just try. And in the meantime, they're facilitating the way for billionaires to build stadiums and race car tracks and such. And that's why the next mayor that's coming in, who is a democratic socialist mayor, who is sure to win the general election, we need to, she will fall into that system, and we need to support her in many ways, because she's going to be susceptible to caving in to the pressure of these billionaires. For those of you who are not aware of who runs the city, there's a group, and it might go by another name now, called the Federal City Council, which is not part of the federal government and not part of the city council, which had been running. And these are a group of this is not conspiracy theory, by the way. You know, they're not a group that's hiding in the shadows or in the back rooms. Previous mayors have mentioned that they don't make a move without consulting with these group of millionaires and billionaires that basically run this city. And every city has that kind of clique. Some of them are in the shadows and some of them are in the light, and it really doesn't matter, because up to now they've been unaccountable. So back to the issue of Macklemore, this is huge, and it is huge.

0: Huge because what's happened, this shows the reaction that happened when Macklemore was kicked out by Ed Sheeran for saying free Palestine and for actually addressing anti-Semitism. Robert Kraft, of course, Robert Kraft, by the way, just to let you know, this billionaire who pretends to be fighting, who does who censors our free speech in stadiums that are supplemented by our income taxes. He doesn't fully own those things. We give these people the land. We give them the tax cuts. This comes out of our pocket. So he can't be any more running determining what could be free speech and what's not free speech. He owes us basically. But since he hasn't been reading the room, and that most people, the hatred for this 1% has been growing exponentially, and he hasn't been reading the world, the global room, if you want to call it that, where the hatred for this, the new Nazis, which are the Israeli military, which is the Israeli government, even the government that comes after it, it's going to do the same thing. It doesn't, it's not about Netanyahu. He didn't read the fact that people will be against it. And what's beautiful about this is yesterday I was so frustrated with the fact that this spineless slug, Ed Sheeran, who is frankly talentless, producing pop music and basically using his Irish heritage as a Trojan horse to enter kind of the pop music scene and claim that he's culturally Irish. Baloney. Culturally Irish means I go to Ireland almost every year, and culturally Irish in general means you're pro-Palestinian. I feel more at home in Dublin than I do in Beirut, even because of their politics. So this spineless slug decides to listen to Robert Kraft, and he claims that he supports both sides, as if a genocide has both sides, as if the Holocaust had, you can support both sides in the Holocaust, right? It's ridiculous. And he claims that he's not political, and everybody immediately within hours showed that he has taken sides in the conflict between Russia and the Ukraine. It is a political stance. Whether you think he's on the right side or the wrong side, he did have a benefit concert for the Ukraine, and he did send messages of solidarity with the Ukrainian people. So they exposed him immediately in doing that. And it turns out also that he is complicit in many ways in terms of Zionists that he has worked with in the past. So he has taken a political position. This is the typical mainstream liberal is what he is. They are spineless. They are they cannot see a genocide when they meet one, because their priority is neoliberalism, this capitalist system, and the stability of the system. They don't see the murdering of 20,000 children as a cause. And here's the outcome. Here's the beautiful, beautiful outcome of this. Every single opening band for the Ed Sheeran tour has canceled, and made a statement. And even his own band, his own backup band, has quit the tour in protest of Ed Sheeran's spineless stance. I wouldn't be surprised if the tour is canceled at this point. And what's beautiful is a Macklemore effect, in a sense that it took right now everybody knows who Robert Kraft is, and the fact that he managed to rally about 10 other stadiums that were supposed to host this. All of these owners of these stadiums have been exposed, and the fact that these people have been deciding, these 10 billionaires have been deciding who plays and who doesn't play, and who gets to express his political or her political opinion or their political opinion to massive crowds across the US. Their names are out, and the fact that they collaborate together is no longer a conspiracy theory. It's a fact. It's a fact. And they're being exposed, and they're both Ed Sheeran and Robert Kraft have released these mealy-mouthed statements pretending that they support both sides, when we know that Robert Kraft is one of the biggest fans of Netanyahu, and he's supportive and funding the genocide, and setting up listening posts in his to surveillance posts, basically to check on anybody that's expressing pro-Palestinian sentiments, and couching it as basically anti-Semitic. And the irony of it, another thing that Robert Kraft and the other billionaires of the stadiums, that has become evident, is that they have allowed, they have allowed pop stars who have expressed on their stages openly pro-Nazi sentiments, with no problem. They had no problem with those kinds of thing, so all of this is coming to light right now because of this. So they did a good job, and a lot of people are now being educated on who's controlling our free speech, what is the lie people are telling about what is anti-Semitism, the fact, and Ed Sheeran is about to, while his fan base is hemorrhaging right now, and even Patriot fans, football fans, because Robert Kraft owns the Patriots, are expressing concern about what happened, and saying they can't watch those games anymore, knowing what Robert Kraft did. So while we have a situation where Ed Sheeran is hemorrhaging for the fan base, Macklemore is gaining a huge fan base. So sometimes justice peeks through in this age of brutality. Other pieces of news is that obviously the Houthis have taken over, and they're called Ansar Allah now. Ansar Allah in Yemen, for those of you who don't know, on the one hand you have, on the one side you have sort of the eastern, southeastern side of Yemen. They were contained within that region. They were under siege. They had been locked out of food and medicine for decades, resulting in the UN calling Yemen the biggest humanitarian crisis at the time. Well, they broke out of this confinement, and they swept across Yemen all the way to the west coast of Yemen, and even beyond the west coast of Yemen, into a little island that stands smack dab in the middle of the Mendeb Strait, which, for those of you who are familiar with the Suez Canal, it's along those lines of the Suez Canal. It's between the Arabian Peninsula and the North African continent and the north and the African continent, and they've taken this island, which is a very it's a very sophisticated operation to take an island, and I don't have all the details how they did that, but in essence, securing the Mendip Strait. So now we have the Hormuz Strait that is being policed by Iran, and where 20% of the world's oil is passing through. And on the other side, we have the Mendip Strait, where 6% of the world oil trade is being that's being shipped around there is going through there, both being controlled by the Iranians and the Ansarullah, who are working with the Iranians. The Ansarullah have been called proxies of Iran, but they're not proxies. They are their own, they have their own agency, but they are part of the axis of resistance, just like the resistance in Lebanon, and the resistance in Iraq. And on top of that, not only have now a quarter of the oil passing through that area is now under the control of Iran and the Ansarullah. They've, of course, kicked out the Saudis, who found out that their mercenary army was actually 25% of its original number, while 100% was being paid by the Saudi government. That's what happens when you hire poor people and give them bad equipment, or equipment that they haven't been trained on, and think that they're going to be defending your territory. So the remainder of the United Arab Emirates has already left, abandoned that part that they controlled, the part of Yemen they controlled, which is on the same side of the where the Saudis controlled, and now the Saudis are have left it. The whole, and not only that, but the Houthis are moving up on the oil, on important oil production facilities that are just north of where they are now, and moving on. And I wouldn't be surprised if they move on to Saudi territories. And the thing about all of this is that the Saudis called for the United States, which has been supporting them since the days of Obama, to provide air cover for their people on the ground. And basically, they were turned down by the Trump administration. And you're going to see a less reliance on the United States by all Gulf states for their own security, and they have to have form alliances with as Saudi just did recently with Pakistan and Turkey to help defend them, because the United States has abandoned them. So that's basically the news that is going on. Very exciting stuff, along with the F-15, the Saudi F-15 that was just shot down by Ansarullah, which is a big deal, because that's I lived in Saudi Arabia, and I remember when the F-15s were brought in to Saudi Arabia, and it was supposed to be a game changer. But now the Ansarullah have figured out how to even shoot down F-15s, which doesn't bode well for the invading Saudis or the invading American military folks. So with that, let's listen to this segment that's basically catalogs with John Elmer of the Electronic Intifada, catalogs the recent war between Iran and the United States, and the losses that have been made to or imparted on the Gulf and the United States military.
1: You are watching and listening to the Electronic Intifada. I am John Elmer. This is the Resistance Report on day 1070 of Israel's genocide in Gaza, day 195 of the U.S.-Israeli war of aggression against Iran. And I am reporting this live on the afternoon of Thursday, September the 10th. Things always move fast, but we will cover what happened in the last week. And the other things we'll cover next week on the show. So let's start, as we always do, with the maps. The war in the Persian Gulf in the Strait of Hormuz has escalated this week with attacks on tankers, taking it to a new level from the sort of slow drip of attacks on tankers that have largely cut oil supplies out of the Strait of Hormuz by significant margins, despite parties trying to tell you that they're getting up to near what they used to be, the 20 million barrels a day. It's nowhere close, and this week is going to set it back. Let's take a look at the map so you can see the countries that we're going to be talking about. Again, the Iranians have promised that they are going to regionalize this conflict, control the strait of Hormuz, which you can see there off the tip of the UAE there along the southern coast of Iran, and that they would widen the conflict's duration, that they would extend this conflict, that is the asset the Iranians have. They wield geography in the strait, and they wield the resilience of their country in preparation for this war of choice that the United States launched and now cannot get out of. That is pretty clear. Let's take a look at the Strait of Hormuz, because this is where the targeting has happened. You can see on both sides of the Strait of Hormuz, you can see on this is from the International Space Station, this photograph. You can see the shallow waters, how shallow the water is in the Strait of Hormuz there. And also that there's two massive anchorages. Well, there's a number of massive anchorages, but there's really two large anchorages, one on the outside of the strait and one on the inside of the strait, where ships are waiting to cross for safer times to cross. Well, those tankers were targeted this week, beginning with strikes by the Americans and followed up with strikes by the Iranians. The Americans said that they targeted about 10 ships and the Iranians more than a dozen. We haven't gotten confirmation of all of the ships yet. It's interesting how long it takes the maritime trackers to figure out which ships are where, because their AIS, their system that tells you where they are turned off. Their navigation systems are turned off. And so it takes a little bit of work to figure out which tankers where and when. And we usually, as I've shown you on previous shows, you usually get that with a few days delay. And that is the case here as well. The Americans' targeting of ships, let's look at the targeting map here. Again, almost all in the Omani corridor. That's the U.S. corridor. You can see the dots align there. But again, the targeting includes and will now include ships at port, at pier in Kuwait and Bahrain in particular, the Iranians said. In response to American attacks. What we're looking at here is the UK Maritime Transportation Organization, the UK Navy, the US Navy, Allied Navy's tracking of this. We're looking at 67 incidents that have happened in the year to date. So this is the obvious centerpiece of this conflict. And if we take a look at number five, you can watch the Americans actually bragging about sinking these ships. Here you can see them firing on the steering column of a couple of ships here, the Downey and the Stark. And then they are going to sink entirely the Kylo that you can see here is an oil tanker. That they're telling the world that they're sinking these oil tankers in creating environmental devastation in the strait. This is what they said. United States Central Command forces struck three Iranian crude oil carriers on Saturday after the Islamic Revolutionary Guard Corps launched ballistic missiles towards two U.S. Navy warships patrolling regional waters. A U.S. aircraft carrier and guided missile destroyer successfully evaded multiple Iranian attacks. No American personnel were harmed. That's presumably attacks on the USS George Washington or the USS George W. Bush or H.W. Bush that are both now in in theater. The Lincoln limped out of theater into Thailand, and it is now out of the battlefield after 260 straight days of combat and soldiers jump and sailors jumping overboard. Let's take a number look at number six, because this is the first time the Iranians, for their part, they responded by targeting a number of vessels here in the strait. And they showed us these ones. They haven't shown us these attacks on tankers previously. We've just heard about them, but here they are showing the attacks, really dialing up the situation in the Strait of Hormuz that was already setting global markets, despite the market manipulation that's been going on. They're not going to be able to kick this down the road forever, and that is clear. I am not an economist, and I'm not going to get out of my lane on that, but it's obvious that you can't take 20 million barrels off the market each day for 195 days and not have a massive implications in the long term. So again, you're seeing drone strikes here. The Iranians have the ability to do this at will, right? They have their entire country to fire on these ships from. They don't need to be fired from the coast or anything like that. And so they're really, if they want this to be a tanker war, the United States wants this to be a tanker war, it can very much be a tanker war. And the Iranians seem to be ready for that and have said that quite clearly. Before these attacks that they had warned ships in the area 8 hours before this attack. They said, due to the terrorist attacks of the American military in targeting several oil tankers belonging to Iran, we warn all crew members of oil tankers located in the vicinity of Kuwait and Bahrain, which host these terrorists and participate in their wicked acts, to leave their ships immediately, whether they are in anchorage or at the pier. So again, threats on anchorages, which is a significant escalation. Let's take a look at number eight here. Also, every time we get an escalation, we get American drones shot out of the sky. This is an MQ-1C Grey Eagle shot down here by a 358 Iranian missile, the one that has taken down more than 50 MQ-9 Reaper drones in Iran and 25 more in Yemen. In the next slide, I'll show you what that looks like. That's the Grey Eagle. It's kind of a cross between the MQ-9 and the MQ-1 Predator, and it's run by the US military. Let's take a look at the choke points map again, because as was stated, if we look on the left-hand side, that's the Red Sea. The Ansar Allah Yemeni armed forces are pressing down from along the coast to take the Red Sea coast and the Bab el-Mandeb. They've been doing that at lightning speed this week. Basically started in July when an Iranian delegation attempted to land at Sana'a Airport and the Saudis bombed it. And because of that, the Ansar Allah said, enough of this. And they have been driving out the Saudi mercenaries, attacking Saudi oil fields, and that has harmed traffic as well. The choke point of the Bab el-Mandeb in the bottom left that you see of the Red Sea, and then the Strait of Hormuz is in the upper right there that you see. And the Strait of Hormuz used to have 125 vessels crossing a day, 20 million barrels, 20% of the world's oil supply. In the Red Sea, their commodity vessels are down by 50% since the conflict with the Saudis and the Yemenis has escalated. So this really is a regional conflict. It really is both the major choke points up into the Suez, into the Mediterranean, and out of the Persian Gulf, where most of that oil is in the first place. Let's take a look at the base maps, because this, if we put these maps back together, you can see where the previous one, also International Space Station, shot, and you can see the maps here. Today, we're really going to be focusing on Jordan. The dot right under the O in Jordan there, right dead center in the map, is Muwaffaq al-Salti Air Base, and it was in the line of fire this week. Let's take a look at number 12, and we can watch those attacks. So this is a barrage this week of predominantly Khyber Shaykan. You can see them there, solid fuel, quick to launch, very difficult to for the Americans to stop them before they're launched because of the solid fuel, rapidly deploy from underground, come above ground, launch. They also launch from silos. But this is a barrage of Khyber Shaitans versus Muwaffaq al-Salti Air Base. That is essentially an onshore aircraft carrier for the Americans. These are Ghadr and Imad missiles. The Ghadrs, we've talked about these earlier in the conflict. They're many of their warheads are equipped with cluster munitions, submunitions. The warhead breaks apart into about 20 submunitions. We're going to see that landing on Jordan in a moment. But these are pretty significant barrages. And when Iran queues up these barrages, they have been hitting. And we've shown that time and time again. And we have proof again of these attacks being successful. Here's the Ghadr with the submunitions being sent up from Iran, and they have shown us these. Here they are on the return incoming into Jordan. I'm going to break down these videos that we're looking at here, so we won't get too much into them, but you can see in the center the submunitions and then just an all-out battle between ballistic missiles and American interceptors and Jordanian interceptors. Let's look at 12B because you can see those interceptors here from civilian footage. And this is remarkable. Each one of these is $4 million. So you just saw 4, 5, 6, 8, 30, you know what I mean? You're talking $50 million just by looking at that one barrage. The canisters in the Patriot system are 4x4. There's 4 missiles per canister, 4 canisters per launcher, and there's about half a dozen launchers per battery. They're operational at any given time. And what we're looking at here is the emptying of all of those batteries, pretty much. I mean, we can count them. You're counting dozens of them. Coming up, I'll show you a longer video where you can really count them. One of these days, we'll get a ticker in the corner counting down the number of interceptor munitions that the Americans have left, because that number dwindles with each of these attacks. And this launch of these Patriot interceptors are launching them as if they expect a new shipment, which they're not getting a new shipment. Any Patriots ordered today will not be delivered until late 2029. So don't hold your breath on that. Let's look at, are we at 13? Let's look at 13 or 14. I've lost which number I'm on. There's a few of these that we're going to see. But again, the coming down missiles are Iranians that we just watched be launched. And the ones that are going up, seemingly passing right by the ones going down, are the $4 million interceptors. But you certainly see some, we go to the next one. You can see the concentration of them here. This looks a little bit like the early days of the war with this kind of intensity. And this kind of intensity just cannot last. I mean, it's, let's look at this one. This next one is really interesting. 15 here we're on. This is a 2.5 minute single camera shot, which is nice. With the civilian cameras, we often just get, you know, 15 second clips. But if you look in the bottom right there, you can see something like 15, 16. I mean, 16 would make sense. That would be emptying of a launcher. So are we looking at batches of 16 go up? Because there went one, and you're going to see in a moment here a second one come up. You're looking at the very bottom right now is where they're launching from Muwaffaq al-Salti Air Base, which is the key U.S. air base prosecuting this war and has been from the beginning. There you go. You get another barrage up of interceptors there. So now you're getting a dozen more. It looks like at least, let's say, 16 again. Like I said, there's six working batteries. There could be as many as 8 launchers per battery, and then you have 4x4 in each of the launchers. So we're looking at something like 60 to 100 interceptors being launched here. And again, with this long shot, you can see the entire barrage take place, which is not something that we normally see. So this is pretty remarkable. And this is from a long distance, and that's why they appear to be going so much slower than the ones that we saw up close. these are the same attacks that we've watched on these past four videos. They're just from different areas of the country, under the threat of imprisonment for showing these videos. But of course, the Jordanians, there's many videos that we won't show, but you can find them easily, of Jordanians cheering and Palestinians cheering these operations. Again, there's another salvo up there in the bottom right corner. It's just incredible to watch in its totality how many they're launching of these. For their purposes, they said that in July there was about 750 PAC-3 interceptors total left, less than 65%. They've used 65% of their stock since this war began. And so if they're launching another, this is just since July, we've seen multiple exchanges since July. So clean a few more off that number. And then if you're going to take 60, 80, 100 more off this one, you're talking about a night like this can happen seven more times. That could happen 7 days in a row. It could be spread out over months, but this can't go on. And there's no replacement for these weapons, for the THAAD interceptors and for the PAC-3s, for the medium-range ballistic missile interceptors. There's no alternative. It is only those two systems. The THAAD system is even more. I don't even think they're using the THAAD because they're down to 230 total interceptors left of those. And on the base in Jordan, the Americans said late last night, a CBS contact on the base said that, and get this language, roughly eight F-15 Strike Eagles were damaged or destroyed. One A-10 Warthog had his wing blown off. And that adds to what is already something like 40 known damaged or destroyed aircraft or helicopters. That doesn't include the 50 MQ-9 Reaper drones that have been shot down, So in this attack last night, the Americans are admitting roughly eight. I'm not sure what roughly eight means. The pilot that's in that eighth one, that's, he might want to know if it's roughly destroyed. But in any case, funny language by the Americans, unable to really say the full extent of what's going on, but for at least for once, gave us a good sense of the implications of the strikes, the battle damage, instead of waiting weeks, which is what usually happens. The Iranians said in this punitive operation, the maintenance and repair hangar preparation area and fighter aircraft deployment sites were targeted, including fighter aircraft shelters with heavy, solid and liquid fueled ballistic missiles, causing significant damage. So the field report from the Iranians and the battle damage assessment by the Americans, they seem to line up pretty close on this one. The Jordanians, for their part, and Americans, they said they fired 30 PAC-3 interceptors. So for everyone that just watched, way more than 30 be fired, that's an interesting a number that they picked. And they also said that there was only 18 ballistic missiles. Sure looked like a lot more than 18 ballistic missiles, but they said 18 were shot down and two landed in unpopulated areas. So they're obviously not counting F-15s and their pilots as populated areas. Okay, let's take a look at the cluster munition, the submunitions coming out of the Goddard here. As you can see, we saw these being used against Israel, and there had been a question of why these were not being used earlier against these lightly guarded American air bases where planes are under not hardened shelters. So interesting to see that. And 17 just shows you that up close after we see it one more time here. You can see it disperse. And there you see the multiple warheads. So the PAC-3 interceptor looks at that, sees 20 incoming missiles and tries to respond to it. Might be part of the reason why we saw that seemingly unhinged barrage heading out. Okay, so that is the seven. Let's look at 18. These are anti-ship missiles being fired at U.S. destroyers. The U.S. has admitted that their destroyers have been fired on multiple times in the past week, and each time it was multiple incidents, firing on aircraft carriers, firing on guided missile destroyers. In this, the IRGC said they targeted the two guided missile destroyers are the USS Delbert Black and the USS John Paul Jones, and the carrier is probably the Washington. And they're firing here Khyber Shaykan, medium-range ballistic missiles, solid fuel. You can see them going up there, targeting these. And the ships, the warships that defend themselves, so the Patriot missiles are, interceptors are 4 million each. The SM-3s that are fired off of the warships, those are 10 to 30 million a piece being fired at these hundreds of thousands of dollar ballistic missiles. So again, the math just doesn't add up in these at all. We're going to listen to the audio in this next slide. This next video is going to be a series of attacks with Fata type tactical ballistic missiles, PAVA cruise missiles, anti-ship cruise missiles, and Shahed 101 and 136 attack drones. And these were all fired against U.S. ships and shipping in the Strait in response to the sinking of those ships. So there's going to be audio in this next one for the next minute.

0: So a significant barrage, to say the least. And then I just wanted to show you the weapons because you can't really see them in these dark flights. But this is the FATA 110 series, the FATA series of tactical short-range ballistic missiles. We've seen Hezbollah use these and various. It's a family. It's a class of missiles. There's several different versions of them. We've seen Hezbollah fire both of them. And these are used with three to 500 kilometer range. So they're used around the Gulf. They're precision guided and they're very, very accurate and have caused a lot of damage. We can take a look at the next one as well being launched. So that gives you a sense as it's being launched there. That's what you're seeing in the dark. We haven't seen daytime launches since the July exchange of fire. So it's been all nighttime stuff that we're seeing. But there you can see the solid fuel class. And again, 350 kilogram to 500 kilogram warhead, depending on the different structure of each missile. They're all slightly different, the class of that family. Let's take a look at 22, because the PAVA cruise missiles, we saw these be used in the first Iran-US exchange. These are long-range cruise missiles. You can see they're 1,650-kilometer range. I think they are even extended the range on those. Highly accurate cruise missiles, long-range cruise missiles. And then they have a family of them that are anti-ship cruise missiles, which you can see in 23. This is the Goddard 380, and it's built on the same idea. It's the anti-ship variant of the PAVA. With a range of well over 1,000 kilometers. That means if U.S. warships are 600 kilometers out at sea, which they are because they're afraid to go anywhere closer, these can be fired from hundreds of kilometers inland in Iran. So this is something that can carry on for the Iranians for a long time. So I'm not sure what the American plan is here. I don't think they do either. But it's not going to be the Iranians that run out of ammunition faster. So just to put that on the table there. And then, of course, 24, the Shahed drones. These are the drones you're familiar with. They can pack a 50-kilogram explosive charge. They have long range. They're about the size and speed of a car. They're very cheap to manufacture. And these can be shot down in the Strait of Hormuz, the helicopters that that follow that escort, right? The escort isn't naval escort. It's helicopters flying over top. They can shoot down these individually, but that's a long-term project that would require helicopter resources in the region on a daily 24/7 basis that the United States simply doesn't. It just doesn't have at the moment to fight this type of war. So let's take a look at some of the battle damage. We'll look at the battle damage from this week, next week. But this is last week's battle damage of what I showed you in the strikes last week. So let's take a look at 31. This is Ali Al Salem Air Base in Kuwait. This is a key U.S. air base in Kuwait. You see there in the before, you can see their base housing there, and then you can see it gone. So that's a direct strike on, that's the before and after. And we can see in the video 33 of the way that SOAR Atlas uses the layering of these maps to show that. So they just, Americans didn't admit to any casualties in this, in last week's attacks that I showed you. But this week, earlier in the week, before this exchange of fire, the Pentagon's defense casualty analysis system quietly bumped up the casualties and increased their casualty count to 820 wounded this week. So were they on this base that was hit, that was clearly targeted? IRGC said that the targeting was of the headquarters and residence of the American commander of the Ali Al Salem base in response to the wedding party massacre with cruise missiles. So at the time, we don't hear of any casualties. But then in a week where there was only one exchange of fire, we're talking now last week, 2 weeks previous, where there was only one exchange of fire, presumably the casualties came from this incident. So again, people want battle damage assessments. They want to see the results of these strikes. The Americans lie, they obfuscate, and they make it difficult to know until after the fact how much damage is really happening. And they're covering it up because they know they're losing the war, and they're losing this war on many fronts. And the propaganda front is definitely one of them that they are losing as well. And I just wanted to, I had this on the show last week, but I bumped it because we had too much material. But I wanted to show you this because we talked about two shows ago about the bases in the region being essentially somebody just has to stick a fork in them. It's over for these bases, and people in the American military establishment are starting to realize and dawn on this. One before that is I want to show you the commander of the Central Command, the Central Command Chief, the operational commander of the U.S. military here. He gives this press conference, and after 3 years of us watching military media produced by resistance groups showing us the most, right in the battle footage, we get this from the commander of CENTCOM. Let's roll that right now, 34.
1: The U.S. military has achieved a major milestone in the Strait of Hormuz. We have successfully cleared sea mines in the Strait's international shipping lanes that were laid months ago by Iran's Islamic Revolutionary Guard Corps. Internationally recognized transit routes in the Strait are free of Iranian sea mines thanks to the incredible work of the U.S. military. Over the past several months, U.S. forces have assisted nearly 1,500 commercial vessels in transiting the Strait by providing coordinated protection. Those ships were carrying nearly 750 million barrels of crude oil destined for global energy markets, which is a massive volume.
0: So you see, he's saying that. He's linking the clearing of the Strait. He's showing these ships going through the Strait, and they're just, it's the most peaceful shot of ships going through. It looks like it's so easy to travel the Strait of Hormuz, and the way he worded that made it seem like these are the ships that he's talking about. But let's take a look at the next slide. He just ripped it from Shutterstock straight out of royalty-free videos that didn't even pay for them. There's the two tankers that we just saw sailing through, and they're many years old. They're not in the Strait of Hormuz. They're just simply oil tankers shipped about, royalty-free stock footage. So that's where the Americans are at. And that number that he said, 175 million barrels that he said that they have escorted through. This is a 195-day war. That number should be almost 4 billion barrels. So he's bragging about 175 million barrels at 20 million barrels a day. He's talking about like a week and a couple of days. So really just remarkable in this propaganda war, how badly the Americans are losing. And this is not something that only I noticed here. This is something that was picked up. So, all right, this is Bahrain that we're talking about the bases that they're never going home to. This is a Wall Street Journal article. There's many others from other publications where you can read about how the headline here, how Iran devastated an American naval base and caused a U.S. recalculation. Okay, so the recalculation is that they're never going back to these bases, and they're slowly realizing that that is true. We could take a look at the next slide. Shows you, we watched this in the first days of the war. I showed you all of these strikes before the Wall Street Journal, a month later, said that these were hit because the Americans denied it at first, but we had satellite imagery that has now been censored and we don't get anymore that showed how badly this base had been damaged. And this is the key. This is the Fifth Fleet. This is Central Command for the Navy, runs out of Bahrain, the Naval Support Activity Base in Bahrain. Let's take a look at the next slide here. Is this 37? Sorry, this is 37. So John Cordell, he's a retired Navy captain who commanded the destroyer, the USS Oscar Austin, and he had previously been based at the Naval Support Base in Bahrain. So he wrote in the Navy Times this week that, quote, "It is important for the American people to understand how this situation happened, the magnitude of the impact, the idea that this broad functioning hub built over decades was significantly degraded in the space of a few hours by a regional player. It is unimaginable. The naval support activity Bahrain is now virtually uninhabitable with families left in limbo. It is difficult to grasp," he said. This is in a Naval Times essay, op-ed. The damage is estimated to be close to $400 million. It's way higher than that. Buildings reportedly harmed include the 5th Fleet headquarters, barracks, warehouses, communications towers, our potable water station. It's important to understand that the NSA Bahrain is more than just a headquarters. It provides a regional naval operating base for the U.S. Navy in the Middle East. The idea that the U.S. could not prevent and defend against a predictable attack on the 5th Fleet headquarters on our sailors.
2: So that you've been listening to John Elmer's resistance report and detailing all the damage that has been done to the U.S. military and also the damage that Ansarullah have managed to impart on the Saudi military in their sweeping across Yemen, and also like the Fifth Fleet that he was referring to, that John was referring to. I had to when our boarding school in Bahrain had closed. Closed its cafeteria. We had to go actually to the Fifth Fleet cafeteria to eat there. So I'm very familiar with that. And that's a huge base. And that's the base that was supposed to replenish all the food and such to the U.S. military on aircraft carriers. And that's why you have the Abraham Lincoln retreating, because they couldn't do that anymore. Thank you for listening. This is Zain Al-Amin signing off on the Shaib Nana Show.
3: For WPFW News, I'm Sue Goodwin with these news headlines. Despite a vote yesterday in the House of Representatives, the war between the United States and Iran is approaching its 7th month, with the costs mounting into the tens of billions of dollars. WPFW's Noah Portner has this report.
4: The Congressional Budget Office estimates that the war has cost the Pentagon more than $38 billion through August 1st, and the bill is growing by another $2 to $3 billion every month the conflict continues. That figure does not include the long-term costs of rebuilding damaged military bases or caring for wounded service members. The political backlash is also growing. Republican Congressman Thomas Massie has introduced articles of impeachment against Defense Secretary Pete Hegseth, accusing him of continuing the war without congressional authorization and violating the Constitution. The House voted yesterday for the third time to invoke the War Powers Resolution and require Trump to end unauthorized military operations against Iran. The vote was 220 to 204, with all Democrats and 7 Republicans supporting it. But in a catch-22, the anti-war resolution can only become law after Trump's signature. Trump now says that the war will end immediately after the November elections, but Iran is still demanding negotiations over reparations and the Strait of Hormuz. China, meanwhile, is urging Trump and Tehran to return to the interim peace agreement of June, reopening the Strait of Hormuz.
3: In more news, in what could become the largest single U.S. sale of munitions to Israel in recent years, the Trump administration is preparing a $2.8 billion weapons package for Israel, according to the Washington Post. The Post reports the sale includes 40,000 bombs. The sale is funded by foreign military financing, a program in which U.S. taxpayer money is given to Israel to turn around and buy weapons from the United States. Human rights groups and governments around the world have condemned Israel for its use of bombs like the ones included in the package in densely populated civilian areas in Gaza. In related news, singer-songwriter Ed Sheeran's international tour is completely falling apart in the face of growing backlash to his decision to remove Grammy-winning rapper Macklemore from his U.S. tour over his support on stage for Palestine. Yesterday, all of Sharon's opening acts and touring band abruptly quit. Irish singer Rose on X expressed his reluctance to leave the tour and why he chose to do so, quote, "But as Irish people, we know all too well about genocide, forced famine, and violent occupation," close quote. There are still 6 remaining tour dates in the U.S. And in more news about politics and art, the Kennedy Center is closing its doors after a federal judge blocked President Trump's attempt to put his name on the building. Here again is WPFW's Noah Portner.
4: The Kennedy Center's board, now largely made up of Trump appointees, voted yesterday to close the performing arts complex for renovations. The decision came just hours after a federal judge ruled that the board cannot rename the Kennedy Center without approval from Congress. The Justice Department is appealing the judge's ruling. The timing has intensified criticism about the closure and the fact that it might be tied to the fight over Trump's name. Trump has threatened to keep the Kennedy Center closed permanently if his name is not allowed on the building. The center has already faced financial problems, artist cancellations, and declining ticket sales since Trump took control of the board. Renaming the Kennedy Center through Congress would be very difficult, as it is formally designated as a memorial to Kennedy by Congress.

groove, the soul moving, transformation, grief, release, and the movement, with a capital M, civil rights, justice, the long war, walk towards freedom. Four movements, one arc, command, body, march, and arrival.

In that last set, we heard Cassandra Wilson opening the whole show of You Gotta Move from Belly of the Sun. Then we heard Nina Simone's Sea Lion Woman, because that's a song that's built off of a movement of a child's game. And that was from Out of Sight, More Sounds from the In Crowd. And then the last piece was Abby Lincoln with Should Have Been. So in that one, we started moving into a slow dance, and that was from A Turtle's Dream. So today's show, You Gotta Move. Coming up next, Terry Lynn Carrington.

The Hands Off the Arts Coalition is a community organization that works to protect freedom of expression and resist government overreach in cultural institutions. The organization presents Hands Around the Kennedy Center, Reclaiming a National Treasure, a demonstration to stand in solidarity with artists and workers. This event occurs Friday, September 18th, 6:30 p.m. at the Kennedy Center in Washington, D.C., and is open to the public.

with love in your heart. And that's what we all have to think about in all of these songs. So in that last set, I started out with Terry Lynn Carrington with Mosaic Triad. And there the beat of the drum was meant to show the beat of your heart as well. And that was from the Mosaic Project. All Women recorded that record. Then we heard Jerry Allen, Dave Holland, and Jack DeJohnette with Lush Life. That was an unmistakable Lush Life. And that was from a record called The Life of a Song. And that last piece was Esperanza Spalding with Radio Song. You have to sing along even though you don't know the song. You have to sing and dance. So now we're going to move into some instrumentals, and they will be causing you, hopefully, to do a little bit of swing.

0: For WPFW News, I'm Sue Goodwin with these news headlines. Despite a vote yesterday in the House of Representatives, the war between the United States and Iran is approaching its seventh month, with the costs mounting into the tens of billions of dollars. WPFW's Noah Portner has this report.
1: The Congressional Budget Office estimates that the war has cost the Pentagon more than $38 billion through August 1st, and the bill is growing by another $2 to $3 billion every month the conflict continues. That figure does not include the long-term costs of rebuilding damaged military bases or caring for wounded service members. The political backlash is also growing. Republican Congressman Thomas Massie has introduced articles of impeachment against Defense Secretary Pete Hegseth, accusing him of continuing the war without congressional authorization and violating the Constitution. The House voted yesterday for the third time to invoke the War Powers Resolution and require Trump to end unauthorized military operations against Iran. The vote was 220 to 204, with all Democrats and seven Republicans supporting it. But in a catch-22, the anti-war resolution can only become law after Trump's signature. Trump now says that the war will end immediately after the November elections, but Iran is still demanding negotiations over reparations and the Strait of Hormuz. China, meanwhile, is urging Trump and Tehran to return to the interim peace agreement of June, reopening the Strait of Hormuz.
0: In more news, in what could become the largest single U.S. sale of munitions to Israel in recent years, the Trump administration is preparing a $2.8 billion weapons package for Israel, according to The Washington Post. The Post reports the sale includes 40,000 bombs. The sale is funded by Foreign Military Financing, a program in which U.S. taxpayer money is given to Israel to turn around and buy weapons from the United States. Human rights groups and governments around the world have condemned Israel for its use of bombs like the ones included in the package in densely populated civilian areas in Gaza. In related news, singer-songwriter Ed Sheeran's international tour is completely falling apart in the face of growing backlash to his decision to remove Grammy-winning rapper Macklemore from his U.S. tour over his support on stage for Palestine. Yesterday, all of Sheeran's opening acts and touring band abruptly quit. Irish singer Rose on X expressed his reluctance to leave the tour and why he chose to do so, quote, "But as Irish people, we know all too well about genocide, forced famine, and violent occupation," close quote. There are still six remaining tour dates in the U.S. And in more news about politics and art, the Kennedy Center is closing its doors after a federal judge blocked President Trump's attempt to put his name on the building. Here again is WPFW's Noah Portner.
1: The Kennedy Center's board, now largely made up of Trump appointees, voted yesterday to close the performing arts complex for renovations. The decision came just hours after a federal judge ruled that the board cannot rename the Kennedy Center without approval from Congress. The Justice Department is appealing the judge's ruling. The timing has intensified criticism about the closure and the fact that it might be tied to the fight over Trump's name. Trump has threatened to keep the Kennedy Center closed permanently if his name is not allowed on the building. The center has already faced financial problems, artist cancellations, and declining ticket sales since Trump took control of the board. Renaming the Kennedy Center through Congress would be very difficult, as it is formally designated as a memorial to Kennedy by Congress.
2: 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This is Sophie's Parlor, the oldest continuous women's radio program, and we play music by women, about women, but for everyone to enjoy. In that last set before the news, we heard Carla Bley with Ida Lupino from Dinner Music. Then we heard Rebecca Maulion with Bongocero from Descarga en California. And then we also heard a little piece of Hiromi, Anthony Jackson, and Simon Phillips performing Wanderer from Alive, because today's show is called You Gotta Move. And we're moving on to the movement, the capital letter M movement segment of this show. First, a piece by Cecil McLaurin-Selvant.

Now you heard him. He's one of you. If you have been moved at all, and you know my songs at all, for God's sakes, join me. Don't sit back there. The time is too late now. Good God. You know, the king is dead. The king of love is dead. I ain't about to be nonviolent, honey. Oh, dude. Pick it.

0: Talk about moving. That was a very moving set. Just that every time I hear Nina Simone performing that Mississippi Goddamn, I just have to think to myself, what a time that it makes 100% sense right now, too. So in that last set, we heard Fog by Cecile McLaurin-Salvant for One to Love. Then we heard Nina Simone with that song. Then Odetta just performed the spiritual trilogy, Oh Freedom, Come and Go With Me, I'm On My Way. We are moving.
1: John Coltrane is one of the most important figures of the 20th century and remains so today. He changed modern music by expanding jazz harmony and structure, while his art served as a powerful spiritual and cultural voice during the Black liberation struggles of the 1960s. Wednesday, September 23rd, from 5 a.m. to midnight, we pay homage to Train's life and legacy with A Love Supreme, John Coltrane at 100 on WPFW, building a better world one broadcast at a time.

That was a beautiful breath at the very end of that song. Beautiful, beautiful. So we heard Dee Bridgewater with This Is New. We heard Sarah Vaughan with Lullaby of Birdland, which was the very first song that I ever really understood about jazz, and I just love it. It's my very first fave song. Then Diane Reeves with Testify. And now we're going to move on into a reminder to dance. You're listening to Sophie's Parlor here on WPFW. I'm Helen, your diva of today.

Well, when something happens to the least one of us, it happens to all of us. And in that last set, we heard Billie Holiday with Cheek to Cheek. Then we heard Cassandra Wilson with Come On in My Kitchen. And then Blossom Dearie with Something Happens to Me. It has been my greatest pleasure to spend the last 2 hours with you. I have a few more songs to go, but just wanted to say goodbye and that looking forward to meeting you, seeing you out there in all of our activities that we are having as a station, and that we are so grateful for your support because this is truly listener-supported radio.

0: For WPFW News, I'm Sue Goodwin with these Pacifica News headlines. The Federal Reserve is raising interest rates for the first time in more than 3 years. WPFW's Noah Portner has this report.
1: The Federal Reserve raised its benchmark interest rate by a quarter of a percentage point to a range between 3.75 and 4%. Officials, including the new Fed chair, Kevin Warsh, say that inflation remains too high and that the increase is intended to bring price growth back to the Fed's 2% target. The decision was unanimous, including by two Fed governors appointed by Trump. Trump has repeatedly demanded lower rates, including threatening the Fed with political and legal pressure. But new Fed chair Kevin Warsh has maintained that monetary policy needs to be based on economic conditions, not political pressure. Inflation is now running well above the Fed's target, with the Iran war pushing up oil and gasoline prices. Officials expect another rate increase later this year. While inflation may not return to the 2% target until 2029, the decision can make borrowing more expensive for Americans, including mortgages, auto loans, and credit cards. This episode does prove one thing. Kevin Warsh is no political lackey and has proven resilient to political pressure, much like former Fed Chair Jerome Powell.
0: In more news, The Guardian is reporting that researchers filed a class action lawsuit today against the National Institutes of Health to stop the Trump administration from blocking and canceling scientific grants to censor topics with which it disagrees. The lawsuit cites the use of 235 key words to identify grants or researchers likely to express or support perspectives this administration does not like. In a press release, the ACLU of Northern California, one of the plaintiffs in the case, identifies some of those words as equity, advancing diversity, racist, gender, Latinx, and climate change. The lawsuit argues censoring speech has severe public health consequences, particularly when it targets areas of research designed to address the needs of underserved populations. In more news, Palestinian American journalist and Drop Site News contributor Naga Hamed was arrested by Israeli authorities at a checkpoint yesterday. She spent the night in Israeli custody and is being interrogated about her journalistic work, according to a lawyer who spoke to her family. Israeli news outlet Ynet Global reported that her work for the Iranian broadcaster Press TV was the reason for her detention. No information was immediately available regarding formal charges against Hamed or how long Israeli authorities intended to hold her. Hamed covers settler violence on the West Bank, and her detention comes amid increasing pressure on Palestinian and other journalists working in the occupied West Bank. And South Africa is hitting back today over new visa restrictions announced yesterday by the United States over its racial equity and land reform policies. U.S. Secretary of State Marco Rubio said the new restrictions would apply to people accused of promoting discrimination against white South Africans. Today, South African Foreign Minister Ronald Lamola accused Washington of misrepresenting the country's laws and rejected the U.S. characterization of South Africa's post-apartheid policies, saying the country's reforms were aimed at addressing inequities created during decades of racial segregation. For WPFW News in Washington, I'm Sue Goodwin.

peace and blessings, and peace and blessings. Yes, again, it's your favorite grassroots journalist, Sam P.K. Collins. Right now, you are tuned into the All Eyes on D.C. show right here on WPFW 89.3 FM. Today, we have attorney Thomas T. Ruffin on the air, and he's ready to analyze the facts of Ward 8 D.C. council member Trayon White's federal bribery trial. For those of y'all who are just crawling from up under a rock, Trayon White, Ward 8's four-time elected council member, has one count.

0: FWFM, and we are joined by Sucker Tash and Lava Lava, sound artists and producers from North Carolina. And she is in the house and collaborators on the Black Noise mixtape.
1: Hey, I already know what's up. So we begin every single episode with this prompt.
0: Yeah, let them know.
1: In the future, there will be.
0: Woo!
1: So, a question to Holden and Lava Lava. How would each of you complete that sentence? And what makes that future feel possible?
2: Such a delicious question. In the future, there will be water. In the future, there will be the release of loneliness. Loneliness has been abolished.
3: Yes.
2: And in the future, there will be Black craft.
3: Yes.
4: Yeah.
3: Yes.
2: And I believe it to be so, because it will be so, because all of these aspects have made my life today a possibility. My life at one point was a future unseen and unknown. But these aspects are life-giving forces that we need to survive these times together. It's not the whole picture, but water is life. Black craft brings meaning, purpose, and culture to so many of our communities. And the pandemic really hit all of us really hard. And for me in particular, loneliness and isolation was one of the major difficulties I faced and that I feel like I'm recovering from and kind of recommitting to the wealth that being in relationship and reaching for connection brings into my life.
4: I appreciate you pointing that out for Black craft, because there's a lot of things that we can create and we can make great just by putting forth the work. Hey, Sucker Tash, do you mind sharing your thoughts on this topic as well?
5: Yeah, absolutely. I love this question. It's such a good one. And I really love the responses that was offered up by my collaborator, Lava Lava. Okay.
2: I love that. Yes.
5: For me, in the future, there will be no cops in our heads, in our hearts, in our streets.
3: Yes.
5: And what makes that feel possible is seeing folks really lean into their self-expression and leaning into their highest self, their most authentic voice. I've been really thinking a lot about the ways in which policing happens in ways that feel super mundane, but really impact how people show up emotionally and spiritually.

0: spiritually and creatively, and the need for us to release those projections from others in order to really be free from the policing, so we can have a full, vibrant life spiritually, mentally, physically, emotionally, and interpersonally, so we can change the world. I definitely think projects like the Black Noise for Black August mixtape helped to expand what I thought I could do creatively, and really allow me to really be more expansive and really stretch the bounds of what my artistic practice was 3 years ago to now. I've grown so much just by being in collaboration and connection with other Black people who also believe in a vibrant world where Black people are just our most ethereal, divine selves, and that we can express that in a lot of ways. So, and being willing to try something new and seeing Black folks try different and new things lets me know that the culture isn't dead. It's very much alive. It's very much growing and expanding every day. We just gotta maybe look beyond, you know, the circles that we're in to really see what else is out there.
1: That's
2: I completely agree with every single thing that you're saying, because it's essential that we have safe spaces like this where we can grow together in community, pour back into each other, and pour back into the culture so that it can be multiplied completely. You know,
0: absolutely.
3: So for listeners meeting your work for the first time, what is the Afro-Surrealist Research Bureau, and what kind of cultural, political, and sonic work are you building through it?
4: Ooh, I love this. Afro-Surrealist Research Bureau is a expressive playground for Black creativity. It really started from conceptually needing a space to put all of my interests. You know, we live in a world that tries to force us into these singular boxes. You are this person, you do this thing. And across my lifetime, I've just always had difficulty making that work. Whether it's like, okay, I have an interest in this and I'm doing it for a little bit, and then I want to hop over here. And there are pros and cons to being a multifaceted baddie. As I'm aging, I am finding the synthesis and the cohesion coming together more clearly. But it definitely began as a place of study and refuge for framing my creative practice, and was born from the just African and Afro-surreal tradition, which is connected and rooted in socialism, freedom for all Black people, freeing the land around the planet. And there's a quote from one of these figures in the Afro-surrealist movement of like the 1930s and the 40s. This woman's name is Suzanne Césaire, and she's a Martinican woman married to a well-known writer, philosopher, African movement, political leader, Aimé Césaire. His name is more notable, but Suzanne Césaire, like many of Black leaders, she's a Black wife that was holding it down for these folks while they're out front. Not only holding it down, but creating brilliance in the places behind the scenes. And she has some writing that is findable. And one of her quotes that really struck me was basically, in order to change the world, that you need to be in a constant state of readiness for the marvelous.
2: Yes.
4: And so I was just like, what does that mean to be in a constant state of readiness for the marvelous? As a Black person, queer person, as a hybrid, dislocated person, what is to be in a constant state of readiness? And so that's kind of like the driving question of the Afro-Surrealist Research Bureau. It's not, you know, like a super like professional, you know, corporate research institution. The research is happening at the level of the soul, the spirit, the heart, the instinct. It's happening through experience and experimentation. It's happening through chance and randomness and improvisation,
2: yeah,
4: and whatever rises to the surface in the moment, validating that and working with that.
5: What I'm gathering from this conversation so far is that sound can carry much more than a beat or a mood. It can carry memory, grief, anger, mm-hmm, imagination, movement, history, and instructions for survival.
6: Talk about it. Talk about it. And Black Noise invites us to listen differently, to hear what's underneath those polished stories, the official narratives, and of course, the silence that systems often expect from us. Mm. The revolution will be televised.
3: Woo! Yes, indeed it will be. And next up, we will be looking at what it is getting in the way of the future that Succotash and Laba Laba have named. The barriers Black artists, young people, and cultural workers face when they create work rooted in truth and freedom.
7: But let's pump the brake. But first, here's songs number 4 and 3 in today's guest curated Pride Purpose Power Top 5 Countdown. Hey, Laba Laba and Succotash, please do us the honors.
4: Yes. Okay, song number 4. I didn't know how much I have always wanted to say that. Like, I'd be listening to Radio Countdowns and okay, song number 4 is actually from Black Noise Volume 5.
2: Mm-hmm.
4: This is the starting track, produced by me, and for this volume, I was really spending some time with Sun Ra and June Tyson and their archive, more their archive of like interaction and being people.
2: Mm-hmm.
4: Like interviews, not so much the music they made, but just how they spoke and who they were speaking to. So this is working with samples from video footage from their tour. I forget which album they were touring, but whimsical people. And June Tyson is a very mysterious figure. And so it felt important to also bring her voice forward as the woman, often the only woman in this group of wacky, psychedelic, musical men.
2: Yes.
4: You know, she brought that necessary whimsy that pulled it all together. And this track is called Sooner or Later, Eventually Everybody Gets Destroyed.
2: Let's go. Let's get into it. What's up?

0: 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You just heard songs number 4 and number 3 in our guest curated Pride, Purpose, Power Top 5 Countdown.
1: Indeed. And today's countdown is being led by Succotash and Laba Laba, collaborators behind the Black Noise mixtapes.
2: Exactly, Brody. The project exemplifies a future where Black sound is free, where it can hold memory, political education, experimentation, and collective imagination. But if we are serious about reaching that future, we also have to name what is blocking it. Gotta keep it a buck, y'all. We gotta keep it a stack, keep it a thou wow.
0: Absolutely, we do. We do. And when you look at the present, Laba Laba and Holden, this is a question that I have for you. When you look at the present, what barriers are keeping us from the future that each of you named in the beginning of this conversation?
3: Woo, there's so much. there's a lot
0: talk
3: of
0: talk about it.
3: Listen, there's a lot of barriers. I think particularly with being in North Carolina, specifically, North Carolina is a state that is very rich and ripe with history and a legacy of profound creatives and sound artists and visual artists. The land is ripe with resistance, with self-education, collective education, with building institutions that have lasted for decades and centuries. And all those things are there and it's really ripe. And I feel it every time I interact with people around the state. And also, it's been so heavily and deeply divested. We are at the bottom when it comes to public education. We have a minimum wage that is still at $7.25, and it's been that way for the last, for the last 15 years, as the cost of living continues to increase, as our cities are constantly moved into and seen as some of the top places to live in the country. Folks still are making $7.25 for minimum wage, and so the math isn't mathing as far as when you actually have the time and the capacity to invest in their creative practice, right? Because it takes money to have the technology and the studio time and to have a teacher or a mentor who can support you in developing the craft, unless you have that close-knit community. And so I think there are just a lot of financial barriers that make it hard, and a lot of barriers that are around actually having space for young people, for people to learn at a young age on how you become an artist, how do you train your voice, your own personal creative voice, right?
0: Mm-hmm.
3: And so those, I think, have been barriers, which I think then also can lead to a sense of, well, I'm too old to do this, right? Like, I've missed my opportunity to really show up as an artist because I didn't start doing it when I was 10 years old or when I was And so because of those barriers, I think it's even more important for us to be able to come together collectively and have places for play and experimentation where people can tap into new possibilities of what does it mean to actually find their most authentic voice. I can say for myself as a creative, I've had a couple of different iterations of finding my creative voice, and sound production, sound art is just the most recent layer of me finding my creative voice. And it took me being in conversation with friends and homies and seeing them do the things, and then them inviting me to play and have fun and make a mess and not worry about the outcome, but living in a space and just in a culture that puts so much emphasis on you got to have 3 jobs, right? All these different things, it makes it hard to even find the time to play with each other as adults, especially as adults.
0: And as you really talk about those financial barriers, first of all, the cost of living is increasing, as you said before, and $7.25 as a minimum wage is absolutely horrendous. That should be illegal, honestly. So I can completely understand the financial barriers, because even living in DC with the programs that we have, Even the minimum wage being increased, it's difficult for artists in this economy to flourish and really experiment. And, you know, as a future educator, I really wish that we pour back into our schools with music programs, with programs where students can be actively creative, because it actually helps on the academic side.
3: Yeah.
0: With history, you have so many people who have come out of North Carolina. It's a rich state, as you said, with so much talent. You got Michael Jordan. One of my favorite rappers, J. Cole.
4: Uh-huh.
0: John Coltrane, and even like recent, like DaBaby. How do schools, arts organizations, funders, media, and the music industry need to show up differently for specifically Black artists and cultural workers?
5: Yeah. Yes. I think it's like fund us. I love that you were bringing up art and music in schools. I mean, I didn't have the best band teacher, but I was in band class, you know, in middle school. Music has been part of how I build knowledge and experience life. So starting at a young age is so
0: important.
5: And I think there's this like, I love that you brought up this aspect of the ageism and insecurity around maybe not starting art early enough in life, Holden, and how that can keep people back from just trying at any point in time, even in adulthood, especially in adulthood. And yeah, I feel like more, honestly, local city funding, like there should be a flexible fund pot, unrestricted, in every place on the planet that is for local Black artists to do whatever they want. Like, yeah. In addition to like financial support, I think just protecting community art spaces, funding them, founding them. An issue in Durham over the last decade has been the closure of a lot of art spaces. The closure of art spaces alongside gentrification and the building of just like condos and architectural colonization, like in the proliferation of that, there's been the disappearance of just like public spaces to connect and create. So people need to be able to basically afford to go out, because you have to pay to be there. If it's, you know, a cafe or whatever, like, okay, you have to buy a drink to be here. So putting money towards those like physical shared spaces that has like a community impact, and then also flexible funding, like putting money in the pockets of artists. And I've seen experiments like this in other countries. Maybe I'm thinking of the UK, where they have like basic income for artists. Speaking to that, just low, extremely low minimum wage norm here, like, imagine if the artists of Durham, the Black artists of Durham, had like a guaranteed basic income to really reach their fullest potential as a creator role in our society. And, and artists matter. Like, we need artists to survive and to feel inspired and to guide us towards life. So,
4: yes, we do.
5: We have purpose economically, we have purpose socially, culturally, and really showing the value of that through supporting us unrestrictedly.
2: So you all named financial barriers that are preventing Black artists in North Carolina from thriving. What other barriers are young Black artists and cultural workers naming that keep them from creating freely?
3: I think one of the other barriers is that I've heard name is the barrier around the realities of sexism, homophobia, transphobia, misogyny, misogyne noir. That is creating spaces where folks don't feel safe, right? It's creating spaces where folks don't feel safe to really fully be present and express themselves. And there is a lack of trust that when something does happen, when there is harm or there is conflict, that our spaces actually have the capacity to hold that and sit with that discomfort and actually have strategies for how we can move forward from that. And I think that is something that particularly I've heard not just young artists say, but also older artists too, who have been experiencing this, you know, for decades at this point, without there being actually any community responses or interventions, which can just increase the level of unsafeness when you're already being vulnerable and sharing your artistry, right? You're already being vulnerable and sharing your voice. And we all want to trust that when we bring our voice into a space that it can be held and that it can be heard, and that when we name that there is something in our community that is making it a not as safe space to be, that can also be held and shared, and that we can find a way to move through that together. And those are, I think, the isms, kind of going back to what I was naming about, like the cop in the head, the cop in our hearts, that as artists, we have to work through, and oftentimes both seeing it in the mainstream and even on like smaller local levels, where it's like, oh, like, you know, well, we don't want to say that this thing happened because that's going to mess up the art, or like, that's gonna mess up the brand, or right, or I don't have time to sit down and figure out how to show up better in community because I got art to make, I got poems to write, I got pieces to sell.
6: So
3: that tension that feels very constant, because that's what exists in our society, right? So of course it's going to exist in our artists' creative spaces too. And yeah, I think part of what has to happen is, yeah, finding ways where we can have some honest, vulnerable conversations. And I think art can be a way for us to also have those conversations, right? I think we can find ways to utilize art to have these hard, difficult conversations so that we can build our capacity to do that, not just in our art spaces, but in our families, right? On the street, in our schools.
6: Yes.
3: Where we go, right? It's really possible. And I think art can actually be a pathway to have some more courageous conversations so our spaces can be safer and freer for everybody.
4: Yeah. You know, while you were talking, Succotash, I thought about a point that you had said about, like, you know, being able to have those safe spaces where artists can come in and feel like they can be heard. And it made me think about something that Liv was saying a while back on one of our previous episodes about being able to have something that's marketable. And a lot of people or a lot of companies may think that certain things may not be marketable. Mm-hmm. But for us as artists, it's like, for instance, if we make protest music, people may not think that that could be, like, you know, very profitable. You can't make a lot of money off of that. And the thing that I would probably go into that is that a lot of systems teach us is that it's only value when it's something is easy to package, it's easy to sell, or it's easy to understand right away.
6: Mm-hmm. But Black noise can interrupt that, you know? It can really make us slow down, listen harder, remember more deeply, and ask who gets to decide what counts as music history or knowledge, because Nina Simone said it best. As artists, it's our jobs to reflect the times.
3: Right. North Carolina's very own.
6: Come on. Hello. Talk about it.
7: And when we listen beyond the surface, we may hear proof that our people have always been creating futures inside the conditions meant to contain us.
4: When we come back, we are taking a trip into the freedom future. What does the world sound like when Black people have the space, resources, safety, and collective power to create without limits?
6: Hey, y'all, but first, each week, we pass the mic to young DJs from around the globe.
3: Around
6: the world. Challenge them to use their power of beat mixing and storytelling to shine the spotlight on the challenges and the movements in their communities that they refuse. I said refuse to stay silent about.
1: Indeed. And this week, we are featuring DJ Boca Negra, representing the state of Washington in our open mic. Not the city, Washington, D.C., but the state of Washington.
3: Home of Jimmy Hendrix.
1: Mic drop mix.
3: Kurt Cobain.
1: Bringing us a powerful mix rooted in movement, memory, and collective freedom. Let's get it.
3: Boca Negra.
8: Community East Side Voices for Change. I'm here with LD

0: once we start to understand, I say we, I'm talking about a lot of us, we understand what rich culture that we're from, we'll have what we need to press through any difficult situations based on society.
1: Absolutely. Honestly, true. Very true. And I...

0: the times at home we're our most comfortable and our safest. When we're around our village, when we're around our aunties and uncles, we're probably the safest we're going to be because we're not alone.
1: Hey, that's straight Craig, whether it's from D.C. to Washington State. And you are back again with New World Order on 89.3 WPFW FM, powered by the Freedom Futures Collective. And that was our open mic drop mix featuring DJ Boca Negra representing the state of Washington.
2: Yes. Ooh. Come on, state of Washington. And we are here with Succotash and Laba Laba, the producers that are behind the Black Noise mixtape. So we done talked about their work, their sound, and the conditions that they make this work necessary.
1: Tell it.
3: Now, we are going to return to the future that Succotash and Laba Laba named at the beginning of the show. And I'm going to go ahead and get it started with the first question to both Succotash and Laba Laba. Imagine the barriers that you have named are removed. Let's take a trip into a future where Black sound is protected, it's resourced, and it's free to be experimental, political, ancestral, and joyful. What are we seeing? What are we hearing? And what are we feeling in that world?
4: Oof. I love something that really gets me to really lean into all my senses. I'm seeing music being made outside, not inside of a building, but outside in nature, where actually we're picking up the sounds of nature and finding ways to remix it and flip it and interconnect it. I'm seeing folks actively making instruments. So I'm seeing us really leaning into that, back to what Laba Laba was saying about Black craft, right? Really making instruments with our hands and really being experimental with
5: different sounds.
4: I know you do. I know you do. It also looks like there being like intentionality around spiritually grounding and connecting before going into music practice together. Because I do believe that music is a spiritual tool that can be a conduit to really call down and bring in what we need, right? The level of clarity that we need in order to organize, to build the worlds that we believe are possible, right? We're not just doing that by ourselves. We're doing that with ancestors. We're doing that with spirits and with nature and with all these entities and beings that have been here longer than we have, that are so excited, I believe, to be in collaboration with us towards freedom. And so for me, it looks like it's a very deeply spiritual practice.
5: Yes.
4: It looks like kids and adults, right? It's intergenerational. It looks like that too. And I think it also looks like the ways that food and creation of new dishes and new languages, right? It feels like home. It feels like a home cooking. It feels like a well-loved kitchen where everybody's in there playing their part and making and crafting a meal together. That's what comes up for me.
2: Yes. Mm-hmm. And me personally, like as an artist, there is nothing more spiritual than music. At the end of the day and at the beginning, we are vessels. We house things that are much bigger than ourselves, and these gifts and talents come from a realm that's beyond this physical one. So I completely agree. Black joy, grounding before we actually begin to create together as a unit. Music is definitely a tool that I've personally used, you know, to just really, really help, you know, becoming, or shall I say, really discovering who we were all meant to be initially, unity in the very beginning. You get what I mean? So, and creating instruments, I like that.
6: A question for both of y'all is, what do you both think listeners can begin doing now to build the future and support Black sound artists, independent cultural workers, community archives, and movement-centered media?
4: Wow, what can they start doing now? I think one of the first things people can do is start going to local shows. Like, I get it. I like a concert too. You know, I like going to check out the tours too. And also, there are so many local artists that are playing shows weekly, monthly, doing regular that highlight producers, folks who are doing like regular spaces where people can come and listen to a slate of amazing local artists at a local festival where it's free. Pay what you can and the funds go to support the community or go to support a local cause, and you actually get to connect with people who you otherwise probably wouldn't connect with on an average day. I think that's one of the easiest things, and just start by just searching, looking at things like looking at the posters that are up at the coffee shop. You know what I mean? Like, there are some ways that we could just begin back to that we've historically used, and with social media, folks, some people have gotten away from those just very local, on the ground type of thing. So I think that's definitely one thing. Also, support local artists. When you see a local artist is dropping a new mixtape, listen to it and pay for it, right? I think that's also something else that people can start doing to really invest in their local music scene. And I think, you know, like when folks are asking about, oh, like, you know, like, what would you want to see? Like, what type of artists would you want to see? Like, actively engaging and naming the type of artists that you want to see. And, you know, maybe you and a whole bunch of friends get together and just, like, really amp up a local artist that you really love and help them and help them grow their fans and help them get on some of these local stages that oftentimes get reserved for, like, a big mainstream name artist. You know what I mean? I think it's things like that that actually helps to grow and really cultivate a vibrant local music scene, because the local music scene doesn't exist in its fullness without folks actually engaging and being in a dynamic conversation with the artists in their community, right? It's not just, I'm just watching you. It's actually, I believe it's actually supposed to be a conversation with the folks in the audience and in the community, because that is what's helping to inform the music that we all create. It's relational.
1: Hey Mo, that is real. Showing up matters. Supporting local artists means being present, paying attention, sharing their work, buying tickets or merch when you can, and helping build the community infrastructure that lets creatives work survive.
7: Yes, and I feel like mainstream music has really deadened the dynamism of sound, and it's so formulaic, what we hear on the radio, what we hear on Spotify. Corporations and just these colonial imperial forces have really colonized our hearing, and so the future is making the music that you need to make to be well, and inviting people into seeing themselves as sound makers, that you don't actually, the instrument is you, just the way you were saying that we are vessels, like you have a voice. You can sing. It is okay if you cannot do a run. Like, express your voice. I hear so many people that are just like, I can't sing. I'm not going to sing. I don't sing well. It really doesn't matter. It's just important that your voice wants to come through your body. And it doesn't have to be in a church setting. It doesn't have to be in a religious setting at all. And so just the ways that we have different aspects of life have been colonized, I think our senses are one of those places, and it is critical that we relearn our unique way of listening and hearing. And I think that's why I love experimental music so much, because it is outside of the lines of what is considered good music often, but has often been the most transcendent experiences for me. So yeah, the future is the revolution of our sensual lives through listening and believing in everything that we create.
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7: Yes. Oh my gosh. This has been such a beautiful conversation and time connecting with y'all. 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
2: Yes.
7: So infinite gratitude to the space you're holding, and the work you're doing. And, please go and listen to Black Noise Volumes 1-7 on Bandcamp. So you can find it at afrosurrealistresearchbureau.bandcamp.com. And I know it's a long name, but it is what it is. And yes, all the volumes are there. Like I mentioned, I'm in a creative in-between space, but I do plan on coming out with some new music in 2027 that will be at that Bandcamp link.
4: For sure. So if you're trying to find Succotash on the mixtapes, you're not going to find that name there, because at that point, I was using the name Holden, HOLDENXCESS, which is also where you can find me on Instagram, Holden, HOLDENXCESS.art. But you can also find me now on SoundCloud under the name Succotash, SUCCOTASH, like the delicious Southern dish, okay? So you can find me on you can find me on SoundCloud under Succotash. You can also find me on Instagram under Succotash, where I'll be continuing to drop some new stuff and, you know, whatever random beat I'm cooking up that day. So yeah.
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3: But before we go, there's still one thing left to do.
2: What's left?
3: And that would be the honors passing over to Succotash for introducing our song number one.
7: Hey. Get it, Succotash.
4: All right. And song number one, Nat Turner Freestyle by Eggy Strange.
7: Yes.
2: Talk about it.
7: It's so
2: Let's
7: good.
2: Let's get into it. What?

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3: John Coltrane is one of the most important figures of the 20th century and remains so today. 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

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Nous saluons tout auditeur nous yo sur Balade FM, Clean FM, Radio Force FM dans Sud Floride, WUNLP et Radio Internationale d'Haïti, tout réseau média progressif. Bonsoir Lou, bonsoir Andy. For this evening, we'll look at some of the stuff that made headlines regarding Haiti, but we'll spend much of the hour looking at the new nominations that President Trump has made, nominating Austin Holmes as the potential U.S. ambassador to Haiti, pending, of course, the Senate's confirmation. TPS, as you all know, TPS has ended. There is a piece of legislation before the Senate, S-4814. That bill, which was introduced on June 17th by Senator Markey Edward, has currently gathered 37 co-sponsors. There's various organizations organizing activities to gather more support for that legislation. That piece of legislation is hoping, if passed and signed by the president, will extend temporary protective status for over 350,000 Haitians for a period of 3 years. Deportation flights continue to land in Cap Haitians. The flights for last week arrived late in the country, way after the hours when the office was supposed to receive the deportees had already closed, because in Haiti, the airport, all activities are done by 4 p.m. The flight landed way after hours. I've seen some articles in the Haitian newspapers where they are showing that some of the deportees who are landing in Cap Haitien do not have sufficient funds to travel back to different part of the country because the meager $76 that they are provided is not sufficient to cover the cost of transportation to leave from the north to commute, for example, to the south or even to Port-au-Prince, because the price of transportation has risen significantly in the country. There is some information out about people being displaced in Kinskoff. It is said that more than 10,000 people have been displaced in the past 2 months in Kinskoff, showing that in August, the armed violence displaced more than 4,200 people, following the 6,000 that was displaced from previous municipalities. And those informations are being provided by the International Organizations of Migrations. Pour communauté haïtienne, nan, nous connaissons dossier TPS, il a toujours été important pour communauté noire. 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

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Ah, oh, désolé, non, Keskov. ONI is in Canada, where the delegation is trying to provide and extend their services. ONI is the National Identification Office. They are trying to visit the embassy in Canada to provide training and ensure that Haitians in Canada are able to receive or obtain their national identification card. The delegation is being led by Wendy Charles, and that person is the Director of Communications. And the delegation also includes Deputy Technician Director Jean-Richard Brasilien and Udemy Bernard Muralis for the registration process. Pour communauté haïtienne, nous connaissons que ONI, qui c'est Organisation Office National Identification, yogon en visite dans Canada là, il a fait préparation pour moun kap viv Canada capable yo même tout gagner 4 identification nationale lan. 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On jour lundi qui s'est passé là, this past Monday, at the Hotel Montana, the Ministry of Women Affairs, Ms. Pedrika Jean organized an activity where they are encouraging the political parties to encourage women to participate in the elections in hope of having the 30% count. Quota, excuse me, 30% quota for female participation in the upcoming electoral process. There were several political parties that were present from OPL, Débloqué, La Paix, En Avant, were some of the parties, and also CONA were some of the political parties that were present attending that gathering. Of course, the Ministry of Women Affairs, correction, is Miss Pedrika Saint-Jean. Donc, pour communauté haïtienne, Madame Pedrika Saint-Jean, t'es organisé activité dans l'hôtel Montana pour inviter parti politique yo pour yo capable encourager femmes yo participer dans l'élection qui pourrait venir là pour nous capable yo capable respecter 30% quota femmes. On the issues dealing with the assassinations of former President Jovenel Moïse, a new suspect has been formally charged by the Miami federal prosecutor, and the name is Rafael Guerrero. He is a resident of Pembroke Pines, Florida. During his initial court appearance, he pleaded not guilty to charges of conspiring to launch a military expedition against friendly nations from within the United States. And so later on, we'll continue our conversations regarding the nominations of Austin Holmes, a native of Florida, as the new ambassador to Haiti, pending the Senate confirmations. For community announcements, the Quixote Center is having its 50th celebrations this coming Saturday, September 19, at 6 p.m. at the Silver Spring Civic Center.
The anniversary, they will be honoring Gelin Joseph, one of the most influential human rights advocates of our time. Gelin Joseph has spent

her career fighting for migration, refugees, and Black immigrants. As the executive director of the Haitian Bridge Alliance, she has brought these issues to global audience for media outlets to the United Nations, helping shape more just future for all. And so she will be a recipient, the first recipient of the Bill Callahan Human Rights Award. Also, the Association of Haitian Professionals will be having their ninth annual fundraising gala, Racinons, Connectez-nous, that will take place on September 26th at the Silver Spring Civic Building in Maryland at 6 p.m. For more information, you can visit the HaitianProfessionals.org. And for the Quixote Center 58th anniversary, you can visit Quixote.org. That is Quixote.org. 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We are going to take a musical break. We'll let you listen to Tafa Misole Vole. And this song is really a song for our compatriots who are here for one moment after leaving Haiti and then coming here, and then now they are being forced to leave. And we know a lot of over 350,000 Haitians who are impacted by the TPS that are being placed in ankle monitoring and the fear that's put in the community. So Tafa Misole Vole, and we'll be back.

Welcome back to Combi Tlakai on WPFW. You are listening to Tafa Mizule Vole. Because I am sure all of those who are going through the difficult challenges, who've lost TPS, who have to hide in their home, not able to go to work or drive, and with the fear of ICE knocking on their doors at any moment, they most certainly will love to just fly home and be. We are switching gears. We are going to be looking at Austin Holmes, who have been nominated by President Donald Trump as the next ambassador to Haiti, pending, of course, the Senate hearing. We want to look at who is Austin Holmes. He served as the CEO of Riley X, managing a portfolio of operating companies where he leads strategies, operations, growth across the portfolios of 19 businesses. He specializes in acquisitions, turnaround, and building generational companies grounded in community impact and faith-based values. He is also the leader of a coalition of over 600 plus partner organizations, NGOs in Haiti. Online, you will find them under Caribbean1.org, but the one for Haiti is labeled Haiti One. That particular groups or coalitions, they've been put together since 2008, where they, so in 2008, according to their website, Caribbean Ones, they dealt with tropical storm Faye, Hurricane Gustave, tropical storm Hannah, Hurricane Ike. And then the 2010 earthquake, they provided humanitarian assistance. In 2016, they were providing assistance during Hurricane Matthew, 2020, COVID response, and then 2021, the earthquake. Now, 2024 to present, they are dealing with food and security. I am reading all of that just so you have some background and informations. According to Mr. Austin Holmes' testimony, on February 10, 2026, the Senate Appropriation Committee held a hearing on Haiti, looking at U.S. aids going into Haiti. And that hearing was chaired by former Senator Mark Wayne Mullen. Former Senator Mark Wayne Mullen is now the director of the Department of Homeland Security, replacing Kristi Noem. And based on that testimony that he had provided, he stated that he's been going to Haiti since 2009. He assisted during the earthquake and everything. His children were in Haiti and came back to the state. But what I want to highlight for you, he stated in the hearing statement in 2003, at the guidance of the Federal Bureau of Investigation, the statement read, "I established a specialized security company with the help of my co-founder, former Delta Force operator, Marine Navy Cross recipient Taylor Jolie, to support high-risk recovery operation during the successful negotiation and recovery of U.S. military veterans kidnapped in Haiti. Since that time, I have been asked to advise and lead kidnapping negotiation involving both Haitian nationals and U.S. citizens, and have supported rescues, extractions, or recovery of hundreds of individuals under extreme conditions." I want to move further down into the hearing because we don't have time to read the whole thing. In looking at the security issues that we have in Haiti, and one of the things that Mr. Austin Holmes noted in his hearing is that if the ongoing and security challenge in Haiti is left unaddressed, the converging
traffics flow risk further entrenching and enriching organized crime network with direct consequences to U.S. border security, public safety, and regional enforcement efforts. And then further in his testimony, he addressed that the absence of stabilization, the cost to U.S. border asylum, the immigration enforcement system will compound. Haiti remains one of the 12 countries maintaining formal diplomatic relations. And here we are looking at the geopolitics aspect that Mr. Holmes raised during his testimony. Haiti remained one of the 12 countries maintaining formal diplomatic relations with Taiwan, yet China continues to court Haiti leaders as part of their charm offensive, offering financial assistance and infrastructure financings to Haitian leaders, as well as concessional and interest-free loan in exchange for Haiti adoptions of the One China principle. China has established an Office of Commercial Development of the People's Republic of China in Haiti. Without appropriate U.S. intervention, China will continue to expand its control and influence in Haiti. So, Mr. Holmes, during that Senate hearing on February 10, 2026, before the Senate Appropriation Committee, he proposed that his coalition, Caribbean One, it's a faith-based and nonprofit local organization that dedicated to combine experience that should they looked at four different phases. The first phase is to secure a humanitarian corridor that will enable aid delivery and commerce. The second is to activate emergency food and clean water distribution, as well as medical care through these corridors. Third, restoring essential services, stimulating local economy recovery. Fourth, transitioning operations to Haitian institution and multilateral agencies. The plan will begin implementation in the areas farthest from Port-au-Prince, progresses incrementally toward the capital, prioritizing region where stabilization is immediately achievable. Caribbean One will advance such a framework and already operates 630 program centers across Haiti. The coalition, Caribbean One, has a network of over 500 NGOs. Remember, Haiti is the capital of NGOs. Now, looking at his testimony, if Haiti already have stable areas and you want to develop a humanitarian corridor, you would think that the humanitarian corridor would already be okay because the South Department, the Southeast Department, the Grandance, the NIP Department, the Greater Northern Departments looking at Fort Liberté area, Wanamet, Cap Haitiens, and Port-au-Prince, of course, those areas are not yet fully impacted by the gang, but you can find portion area in the Artibonite Department, certain segment of the Central Plateau, and of course, Port-au-Prince. But his proposition, instead of looking at dealing directly with the impacted areas that are impacted by the gang, his plan with five steps for his humanitarian corridors wants to go establish their services first in these other departments that are not impacted. I want to bring that forward to see. So, as an ambassador who spent most of his time working with NGOs, making Haiti the Republic of NGOs, and also looking at the fact that these NGOs have been working in Haiti since 2008. And if you go look at their website after the earthquake, we knew the amount of money that these institutions have raised from US stocks, dollars here from individuals like you and I. And apparently, according to their website, from 2010 to 2017, they claim to have built 1,070 homes. So it would be a good thing to look into these 600, over 600 NGOs, how much money they each had collected. We can go back and look at the Red Cross pass, the money that were collected, earmarked to help build home
and what happened to that? Of course, you can look at the Clinton Bush initiative, Haiti initiative, the Clinton foundations, that we can go on and on about that and how these money were misappropriated and not provided the services. So do we need another leaders whose sole objective is to lead NGOs? And we know the track that NGOs have in Haiti is to encourage foreign institutions to direct funding that's supposed to go to the Haitian government directly to their institutions, so they play that role, which cripple the abilities of the Haitian government to be able to receive direct bilateral aids to assist the Haitian population. We can also look at the fact that these institutions been in Haiti since 2008. They are right in Port-au-Prince. They are the institutions who are writing the reports, telling us how many people has been impacted, even though they are sitting in their closed doors with bulletproof cars. The aids, they go to whatever little they distribute, it's a politics before the aids actually trickle down to reach the people who necessarily need the aids. But later on in the program, I will let you listen to a segment from the hearing that took place on February 10, 2026, where questionings from former Senator Makoine Moulens to Austin Holmes and former chargé d'affaires Henry T. Rooster. Now, one of the things I want to point out is that we had Dennis Hawkins, who was ambassador. So since he left, Henry T. Rooster was placed as the chargé d'affaires. So he recently left. So in February, both men, Austin Holmes and Henry T. Rooster, were both at the Senate testifying together. And now to see that it is Mr. Austin who's been picked, private firm, private security firm owner, who is also in the same business as none other than Eric Prince. So you have to begin asking yourself, what plan exactly do these people have for Haiti? And what exactly we Haitians have to do or must do, or what the type of people we must select to put as our leaders to make sure that we put Haiti in a different path? Or if we're looking at it from the US perspective, as the US make the plan to fully solidify their occupations in Haiti, placing people who already know the terrains, who we also know all these NGOs who are in Haiti, they all come with specific purpose, because the territories that they are working on in the country, they are the owners of these territories. Nobody else can come in and nobody else can touch it. So you are listening to WPFW. On this is Eugenia Charles with Kambit Lakai. I'm going to let you listen to a piece of music and then we'll come back to listen to the segment by Mr. Holmes. You're going to listen to Zogawata Africa, Nagine, and when we return, you'll listen to the segment from Mr. Holmes.

0: Prince George's County Department of Parks and Recreation presents the 9th annual Celebrate Africa Festival on Saturday, September 19th, 2026, 1 to 6 p.m. at Fairwood Park in Bowie, Maryland. The event includes music and dance performances, vendors, a youth soccer clinic, and more. 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
1: Welcome back to Combat Lakai on WPFW with Eugenia Charles, your host. We're going to let you listen to the Senate Appropriation Committee hearing where Mr. Senator Mac Mullane is asking Chargé d'Affaires T. Wooster and Mr. Holmes questions about how they can fix the security situation in Haiti. And then when we come back, we'll continue our conversation and listening to how some questions were asked of Mr. Holmes regarding how to the insecurity situation can be handled in regard to food delivery. So we're looking at how a person who's been handling NGO activities in Haiti and coming from aid to security and now to diplomacy. I don't know his studies, so I'm not questioning whether he qualifies to be an ambassador for the US government, but in terms of what his intentions are to Haiti, for Haiti, or what benefits his presence as an ambassador will have for Haiti, that I can question. So in Haiti, NGOs have helped cripple our country. And so as we are looking at the state of the country, the level of gangsterizations that is in the country, it doesn't happen on its own. A lot of work has been done to put the country in the conditions that it is. I am not saying that the Haitians are at fault. Most definitely they are, because they have a responsibility to protect their country. They have a responsibility to say no to foreign forces who are encouraging them. The young men and women have a responsibility to say no to crooked Haitian politicians. But I tell you, the insecurity in Haiti, it enables a lot of NGOs, people who wouldn't have certain kind of jobs, to become experts and be able to live lavish lifestyles on the backs of Haitians. Let's listen to the segment from the Senate Appropriation hearing where former Senator Mac Mullane is asking questions about what can be done and how to fix the insecurity situations in Haiti.
2: Thank you so much for your testimony. Either one of you guys have to leave early. If you do, I can. Okay, then let's go ahead and just go through this. Thank you once again for both you guys, the testimony. I just want to start with a question for both. How do we fix it?
3: So as you heard so eloquently and forcefully, and I can only agree with it from Austin, security is the paramount issue. Everything is going to proceed from that first principle. That's, if you will, the prime mover. And in fact, let me be very blunt. If we don't have security, the other issues that we might be able to talk about today are material. They're materially relevant only in the sense that they are academic concerns. Because if we don't have the security, if that's not established, nothing else can flow in the rest of the country. That is, to put a finer point on it, the keystone in the arch. And that is what U.S. policy is aimed at. That is the paramount, that is the sine qua non of what we are doing, security and stability. Over.
4: As discussed with the gang suppression force, there are two fundamental obstacles, I think, that must be addressed. Corruption and a stabilizing function on the other side that looks like a Haitian institutional security solution. Outside of those two things, the endemic corruption and a long and enduring and durable Haitian security solution we risk making the same mistakes that we've seen for the last 40 years. What we're proposing today, what I'm asking for the subcommittee's support on, is to take the humanitarian and security initiatives and pair them together through the creation of these humanitarian corridors. We believe that the stabilizing function that can come with that is significant and absolutely critical to meeting the basic needs that you're seeing. As shared, there are 500,000 children that are displaced right now. And so we believe that pairing the humanitarian and the security together brings a significant and enduring stabilization function to the people of Haiti.
2: If the gang suppression force is fully intact, what's different from the previous force that's been put in place? What makes us convinced that this is going to work if in the past they haven't been able to provide security for themselves?
4: The humanitarian corridor model allows us to partner with Haitian forces, but through the use of PMCs to inject security.
2: Partner with private forces or with
4: Haitian
2: U.S. military?
4: Haitian National Police and the FOD, as the ambassador mentioned.
2: But as the ambassador said, there's 6,000, or did you, 6,000 on payroll and 400 functioning? Who said that? That was the ambassador, that's right. So if you have 400 versus 12,000, roughly 3,000 providing the risk, how could they possibly secure the corridor without outside assistance?
3: Senator, I think I might be able to address that, or at least in part. So the gang suppression force, the first units are supposed to arrive, and they will arrive on 1 April.
2: Arrive from where?
3: They're arriving from various places, in some cases from Chad, in other cases from Sri Lanka. These are infantry battalions. That is separate from the UN civil servants who will be running.
2: And they're pairing with who? With UN forces? They're pairing who? Are they with Eric Prince? Are they with?
3: Nope, they are an organic asset operating under a UN Chapter 7 resolution.
2: Okay.
3: So they are their own entity.
2: Okay.
3: So when this force arrives and begins its operations, which again are on 1 April, that is the turnkey moment when they must be, in accordance with the resolution, they must be on the ground. When they begin doing that, they have a three-set mission approach. Number one is neutralize, isolate, and this is, by the way, enshrined in the, memorialized in the Security Council resolution. Number one, neutralize, isolate, and deter the gangs. Number two, secure critical infrastructure. This we can come back to in a second because it does include the roadways that would enable the passage of commerce, of human beings, of humanitarian aid. And number three, enhance the capabilities of the security forces of Haiti. So establishing the security of major routes, that is an objective, a key objective of the GSF, of the Gang Suppression Force. Not humanitarian corridors per se, but just so they are functionally one and the same. But again, the mission set is not humanitarian corridors. It's these lines of communication, the major highways.
2: And who is holding the UN force accountable? Who's overseeing them?
3: They're being overseen by a standing group of partners. So it's six nations, including us. We chair it. There are six nations that are in effect. Think of a board of directors, because that's who they report to. They report, a military commander reports up through a civilian special representative. And it's crucial here to underscore that SR, that special representative, is not a special representative to the Secretary General. This is not a peacekeeping operation. They report to that board of directors.
2: Austin.
4: Yes, sir. I believe that the risk that we're discussing with the gang suppression force is most of the gang activity that we're discussing is around the greater Port-au-Prince area. They've also expanded into four of the other 10 departments of Haiti in total. So we're talking about a 5,500-man force, augmenting a 6,000-man force with the police, as Ambassador Wooster.
1: Welcome back to Combat Lakai. You were listening to a segment from a Senate appropriation hearing that took place on February 10, 2026, and that were former Chargé d'Affaires Henry T. Wooster and the current Trump-nominated ambassador to Haiti, Mr. Austin Holmes. So if you look at a man who's been leading over 600 NGOs in Haiti. They've been working, at least he himself acknowledged he's been handling business in Haiti since 2009. We are now in 2026. That is about 17 years. They had not done something significant to help change or put a dent in whatever issues we've been dealing with. And so he's looking at, based on what he's proposing, is to use the Haitian National Police and the Haitian military to help secure this quote-unquote humanitarian corridor for aid to be delivered to departments that are not yet impacted or heavily impacted by the gangsterization. So if they need to establish a corridor, you will think they should be looking at where the issue is more dire, which is within the Department of West, the Port-au-Prince area, which is in a portion in the Artibonit area, which are also in portions of the Central Plateau Department. Why would he want to bring that to the other departments that are not impacted? I'm telling you, one of the things that having NGOs in Haiti, and you can also look at how NGOs operates in the continent of Africa, is that these NGOs, they establish themselves in certain parts of the country. They get to know the people. They mingle with the people, and they have the citizens in these areas establish trust in them, and they provide these food that really hinders the populations. Because once they know this little foods are coming and they become dependent on it, they produce less themselves. So that is not an advantageous situation for the local Haitian economy, because buying U.S. rice and giving little chunks of it when it is necessary to these NGOs does not encourage the Haitian farmers to farm their lands and plant. And dumping the U.S. rice in the local communities where the populations are currently planting and trying to maintain their own economy will devastate the Haitian economy further. Because once they start producing, then you will become solely dependent on what's coming from the Dominican Republic and what's coming from the U.S. So if NGOs are assisting, you will think they will be assisting people who are in the heavily infected, impacted areas. That's one thing. So somebody who's been leading NGOs for the past 17 years, yes, he speaks Creole. Yes, he understands the Haitian cultures. But the point that I want to bring to you, this is a man who went from leading NGOs to forming security firm who's seeking contracts. So he will be no different than Eric Prince, who currently have a contract getting paid over $50 million, sitting in hotels in Haiti and hiring mercenaries from different parts of the world to go sit in Haiti and drop drones that are killing innocent Haitian civilians, but not doing anything to stop the gangs that are terrorizing the Haitian populations. So is that who we want as an ambassador? But it is advantageous for the U.S. government, but it is not advantageous for the Haitian populations or the Haitian country, because we do not need any more NGOs in Haiti. Pour communauté haïtienne, moi fais un bon temps ma bad bouche sous et monsieur ça Austin Holmes, qui c'est un jeune homme qui sorti dans Floride, qui entré en Haïti depuis 2009, qui gagne en pile l'année depuis la montée des sangs en Haïti. 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I hope you all enjoy listening to Kambit Lakai this evening. Thank you engineer Loveology is coming up next with Daniel Temple. And rete branché pour exclusivité 102 avec Lou Arné Kambit Lakai après passé le jeudi et le vendredi sur Radio Internationale d'Haïti. And I'm gonna leave you with Sasam Kasama Ago. And I will see you all next Wednesday for another edition of Kambit Lakai.

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